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0: Well, that's an interesting start to the show. Now I can hear myself, which makes a big difference. 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Some of them chosen from the best of community radio, including here on unceded Kaurna Yurta land. I'm Nikki Page. So good to have you tuned in, whatever format. Hope you can stay with me and Nora Fay for the next hour of goodies. And maybe, Nora, time for you to tell us what you have planned for our music today.
1: Hey, Nikki. Yeah, great to be here once again. We've got Dolly Parton, we've got Terry Gaiula, Linda and Vicar Ball.
0: Wonderful.
1: Enya.
0: Great. The overdose crisis is deepening because Australia continues to rely too heavily on punitive responses while underinvesting in measures that keep people alive. That is the summary of a report prepared for International Overdose Awareness Day, which happens to be today. So we will be looking more closely at this problem that is killing 7 Australians every day. And still on that topic, we'll hear from an inspiring and determined woman who fought for and won a permanent safe injecting room in Richmond, Melbourne. Judy Ryan says that the war on drugs has been a catastrophe, and she wrote a book about that campaign. It's called You Talk, We Die. And also in this country, the 6 biggest coal and gas companies are running more than 260 programs across the places where our children learn and grow up. What is wrong with this picture? Maybe someone should look into that a bit deeper, and we will tell you who is doing that and how you could jump on board if you're not too happy about it.
2: You know, we're living in troubled and uncertain times.

0: Right across Australia, you can see thousands of solar panels sparkling in the sun. We know that, mostly on households. But there is a huge amount of roof space that still sits empty. Good news is that that's about to change. Very good to have some good news from our ALP government, as Climate and Energy Minister Chris Bowen has announced that from October, the solar rooftop incentives, which currently apply to homes only, will expand to cover solar systems up to 10 times larger. Farms and factories, warehouses will be able to access support to install panels and then receive huge reductions in electricity bills as they generate clean power from sunshine. That's the deal. Over 4 million Australian homes now carry solar panels, many supported by government incentives. 4 million decisions to help to direct Australia's energy system away from climate-wrecking fossil fuels. The Climate Council, who are not a government body, is still pushing for funding to encourage solar on social housing and solar as standard on every new build. They've done a report on it. It's called Seize the Sun, if you'd like to learn more.
1: You know, we're living in troubled and uncertain times.
2: Yeah, we sure are.
1: But we can't let the darkness win.
2: It's time to wake up.
1: Yes, because I can see the light of a clear blue morning. Can you? It's been a long, dark night.

0: on her 1977 album, The New Harvest. She re-released it in January this year, along with a collaboration with, amongst other women, Miley Cyrus and the beautiful church choir in the background. I hope you enjoyed it.
1: I did. And I know everybody else is playing Dolly Parton, but I'm really glad we got to acknowledge what a wonderful woman she was as well. Not only a great songwriter, but a real advocate for all sorts of people who needed advocates, yeah. When someone dies in a road accident, our hearts go out to their loved ones, and governments have invested

0: We're having a lot of fun today, partly because my headphones keep on not telling me that I'm talking to you. We'll sort it. What I was saying was, when someone dies in a road accident, our hearts go out to their loved ones, and governments have invested millions into reducing the road toll, with some success. What do you think about accidental drug overdose deaths? 7 Australians a day, almost twice as common as road deaths. Do you just think junkie, or do you question why this number is steadily growing? Pennington Institute produces an annual report and is global convener of the International Overdose Awareness Day every August 31st, today. Rhys Cohen is the Pennington Institute's senior policy officer.
1: It's devastating. I mean, mostly devastating for the people whose lives have been tragically cut short and their families and loved ones, as well as the rest of the Australian community and anyone who cares about people dying unnecessarily and prematurely.
2: The scale of the problem. Australia's losing 7 people every day, almost twice the number of deaths from road traffic incidents. Can you break that down a little bit for us?
1: Yeah, well, in 2024, the most recent data that we have shows that there was 2,596 drug-induced deaths in Australia, most of those being unintentional. That's the highest number of deaths that we've seen in the data since we first started covering this data set, which starts in 2001. So it's the highest number of people. And it has been increasing over time, unfortunately. The road toll, Australians rightfully understand that it's unacceptable for people to die on the road. And governments across Australia and communities across Australia have invested significant time and resources and effort and energy in getting those numbers down. And you can see over time that the number of road fatalities has been gradually declining, which is terrific. At the same time, the number of overdose deaths has only been increasing. And we lack a similar sense of urgency and prioritisation for overdose deaths.
2: What do we know about who are these people that are dying? Can you give us a little picture of that? What sort of age are they? Is it all heroin? Is it other things? What's the fine-grained story?
1: So it's people from all walks of life. I think often when people think of someone dying of a drug-induced death, they might think of someone, as you say, like, you know, using heroin or living a harsh life. And that's true for some people, but certainly not for all people. So I guess one of the perhaps things that your listeners might find the most surprising about drug-induced deaths in Australia is that overwhelmingly they involve multiple classes of drug at the same time. So although the most common drug to be involved would be an opiate type drug, it's even more common for people to die with the involvement of both opioids and stimulants. Stimulants have been increasing in terms of their lethality the last decade or so or more. And in the last 2 years of our data, the number of deaths involving stimulants, so predominantly methamphetamine in this case, has actually overtaken the number of deaths involving benzodiazepines, which are the third most common type of drug to be involved in a death like this. The other thing is that over time, we've seen the average age of people who experience an unintentional drug-induced death has gotten older over time. So it's a slightly sort of aging population, perhaps reflective of Australia's aging population more broadly, but it's not just 18-year-olds at music festivals. It's 45-year-olds taking prescribed medication at home. It's 60-year-olds using illicitly obtained amphetamines. And it's all over Australia.
2: Yes, it's a shocking story, isn't it? This data that you're collecting, it's drawn on the Bureau of Statistics. It's not a small project. The evidence is not what's missing. What is missing is the political will to do something about it. We do have a national drug strategy, and it seems to me that what Pennington Institute and others are calling for very strongly is harm minimisation. So let's go back to basics. What do you mean by harm minimisation as a way of dealing with this overdose death crisis?
1: Harm minimisation is a framework within Australia's national drug strategy. And harm minimisation says the way that we reduce drug-related harms in the community is through three pillars: supply reduction, demand reduction, and harm reduction. So supply reduction is reducing the supply of illicit drugs, police, courts, border controls, that sort of thing. Demand reduction is preventing or delaying how many people or when people start using drugs. So, educating young people about the risks and harms of illicit drug use and other sort of social interventions to discourage or prevent people's uptake of drugs. Harm reduction is the third pillar, and harm reduction says, okay, well, given that people are using drugs, what can we do to reduce the immediate harms that they are exposed to in their lives? In theory, the National Drug Strategy says, well, you know, these are three pillars and they deserve sort of, you know, equal weighting, so to speak. In practice, the vast majority of funding at national level goes to supply reduction, while a minuscule amount of funding, less than 2% of Australia's national drug budget, so to speak, goes to harm reduction. So it's an incredibly lopsided pillar system, if it could be called that.
2: Harm reduction would include things like safe injecting rooms.
1: Safe injecting rooms, absolutely. Also things like drug checking services, providing access to clean needles for people who inject drugs, expanding access to life-saving opioid overdose reversal drug, which is called naloxone, and other things to respond to fatal overdoses. Not only do harm reduction services like drug checking services, supervised injecting rooms, needle syringe programs, not only do these services save people's lives quite literally and directly, they're also extremely cost-saving for the community and for the government. There was a Burnett Institute research project that was published this year, and it focused on the ACT. And they did a comprehensive cost-benefit analysis of harm reduction services in the ACT. And they found that for every $1 that is spent on harm reduction services, it saves $10 for the bottom line of the government and the community. So that's a 10-to-1 benefit to cost ratio for harm reduction services, which is, you know, pretty astounding, I think.
2: Yeah, so really what we're talking about is kind of expert services for the population who are at risk rather than services which are about seizing illegal drugs at the point of entry into the country.
1: That's right.
2: I mean, this isn't a secret. It's been known for decades and the story is getting worse. Why is this the case? Is it because people believe and politicians think people believe the stereotypes of junkies rather than acknowledge that these are ordinary people, many of them caught in a trap, but many of them just taking a chance? Or why is it that we still have this problem, that the money is being poured into the criminal justice side of the story? Which, of course, you know, the bigger the criminal justice system gets, the bigger it gets, really, is what happens, isn't it?
1: Yeah, well, it's a great question, and I would love to know the answer. I can only assume that it is a political problem, fundamentally, and an attitudinal problem, a cultural problem, not just at the political level, not just at the policymaking level, but throughout our communities. I mean, people who use drugs are deeply stigmatized, and I think a lot of Australians, whether consciously or unconsciously, hold a bias against people who use drugs, and perhaps consciously or unconsciously don't believe that they are deserving of life, which of course they absolutely are, as are we all. And it's a real tragedy that we have solutions that we know work, that are proven to work, that our governments say they support, and yet they are not supported to the extent that they could be in order to save lives, and people are dying as a result.
2: What's needed? You know, we've got the numbers, we've had the numbers for a very long time. And those of us who've been more directly affected, who've lost family members or loved ones, are going, what is it going to take?
1: That's a great question, and I wish I knew the answer. One of the things that we focus on here at Pennington Institute is simply raising awareness about this issue. We do that through the overdose report, which we're talking about today. One of our other main activities that we do is we're the global conveners for International Overdose Awareness Day, quite a massive global event on August 31st, which is all about raising awareness of overdose and, you know, paying tribute to those who've been lost along the way. But we're a small nonprofit organization. Our capacity to affect change in this space is limited. We hope that through conversations like this and through some of the other work we do, we can wake people up to the scale of this crisis and generate some kind of urgency and momentum, because we can't do it alone.
0: Rhys Cohen, the Senior Policy Officer and co-author of the report from the Pennington Institute. Visit their website, where you can also find plenty of information about International Overdose Awareness Day. Stay with us on Monday Packed Lunch on Radio Adelaide for more on this topic. That is a talk with a woman who decided to take action about overdose deaths in her suburb. Nora, we've got a music break.
3: Yes, some beautiful music again from up north. A young woman, Terry Gaula, sings about the Ra Randha, which is the season marking the end of what is the hot and dry season up north. He says the song is about two things, saying goodbye to the hot and dry season and marking the end of that time.

0: Latin American, like you did now, Randall. All my dog, one ruin, Marie. And I'm young, all my way around. And I'm a girl from the real Mara. You did now, Marta Peruala.
1: Yes, that was Terry Gaula. I hope you enjoy that. A very young lad from up in the East Arnhem area. He talks about growing up in his community with his father and uncles playing in a gospel band, and he loved listening to his father on the keyboard. And he used to apparently put his head down on the keyboard and just listen to the sounds while his father played, and that's from there came his love of music.
2: What a beautiful story. Thanks, Nora. You're with Nora and Nikki, Nikki and Nora on Monday Pack Lunch. Now to hear from Judy Ryan. She moved from rural Victoria to inner Melbourne. When she did that, she was shocked that people injecting heroin were dying on the streets in her suburb. Her determination to make a change led her to drive the successful campaign to get a safe injecting room. I think it's an inspiration for any of us campaigning on an issue, any issue that needs to be addressed. Judy Ryan has told the story in her book called You Talk, We Die.
3: It was pretty intense to do it, but I'm a bit of a bower bird. I do keep articles and, you know, I keep a diary on an Excel spreadsheet of everybody who I spoke with, who I met, what happened. So I had a huge resource to draw on. And as time goes by, also, you know, when a campaign happened and we've got the injecting room, you just know that there are people who are writing about it that's inaccurate. They made assumptions about me and assumptions about our group and our assumptions about lots of things that happened that didn't happen, you know. So I was there and I backed everything up. I footnoted everything. It's heavily referenced because I knew that I would be judged on what I wrote, and I did. I had all those references. I quoted people from their own words, you know, so they couldn't come back and say, well, I didn't say that, but they did. So it was about putting it on the record. This is what happened from my point of view. And that was very satisfying, very cathartic. I found writing a lot of it very, very tough. And there's a lot on the cutting room floor that I just couldn't put in. So I thought people perhaps wouldn't believe it if I put in everything. So I just gave enough information to inform people about what we did and why we did it.
4: Yes, and you have to make a book that's not too heavy to lift off the table in the end.
3: That's right. That's right.
4: Yeah. Judy Ryan, punchy title, You Talk, We Die.
3: Yes, yes. I actually took it from a group of people from Canada, Canadians Against Drug Prohibition. And there was a harm reduction conference in Toronto. And when their Minister for Health stood up to speak, this organised group of people who use drugs stood up, turned their back on the minister because they were getting no traction, no support. And they held up these signs, "They talk, we die." And I can remember I was on a train in Melbourne and I read it and I thought, wow, that is something, because as residents who were living in a drug hotspot, we were having a terrible time trying to connect with our politicians. They just were not interested in us, and yet they knew about the problem. I mean, there were coroner's reports coming out that year in 2017 saying that people had died in our area and that they needed to open an injecting room. We were being vindicated all along the way, but our local member wouldn't speak to us. Other MPs wouldn't speak to us. And so when I read that, They Talk, We Die, I thought, that's us. So when it came to us organising a piece of street art, I wanted to use that because at the time the government sort of pushed us aside and thought, we'll set up a parliamentary inquiry. That'll shut them up, you know. We're doing something. And some people went overseas and looked at these facilities overseas, and there was a lot of this going on. But in the meantime, we weren't being invited into the conversation. The people who were using drugs and overdosing weren't. And so we flipped it to, you talk, you, the government, and we are dying. And so we had the work done, and I still love it. It still gives me goosebumps, but it did sum up exactly what was happening. And until they started listening and hearing us, sometimes you've got to be quiet and listen.
4: So, Judy, well, let's talk then about, you know, the how-tos, if you like, because I'm sure there are many people listening who maybe care about this issue or have other issues that they really care about and want some action on. But you have succeeded. You've got an established and now permanent safe injecting facility in Richmond. There's a campaign pushing ahead to try to get one in the city. The stats are showing that it's been a good achievement. When you look back now, what was it that really worked, apart from your personal passion?
3: Well, I think a few things. One, an authentic voice. I've never been paid for this work. It's purely been voluntary, so it's impacted on my income incredibly, but it's been worth it. You know, I wouldn't have it any other way. It's been evidence-based, and we had a very, very clear purpose. And I think having a very clear purpose that's unequivocal, it wasn't fudged or long-winded. We want an injecting room trial in our neighbourhood. That's it. Based on evidence of what's happening in Sydney, it works in Sydney and it works in over 100 places in the world. So I think that's really what it is. But I also, because I was relatively new in the area, I also had to test the market. Am I just being a sookie la-la, you know, turning up here, some country woman blowing into the inner city, or is this okay? Do other people feel about it? And fortunately, timing is everything. There were council elections coming up about 3 months after I uttered those immortal words, they should do something. So I stood as an independent candidate on a single issue of that. And it was the most terrifying and exhilarating experience of my life, because everywhere I'd heard it's controversial. Well, I thought people dying in the street was controversial. So, you know, call me old fashioned, but I thought the controversy wasn't in the solution, it was in the problem. But the thing was, Nikki, that people voted for me. I was totally unknown, but they said, yes, that's what we need. And I, there was a bit of luck in that, because had I decided to do this just after the election, well, I don't really know what I would have done. I would have had to pay academics to do market research, which doesn't have the punch of an election. And the best thing about an election, it only cost me $250 to be a candidate as an independent. Plus, I got my money back because I got over 4% of the primary vote. So that was a bonus. But it's unequivocal. So I think the power of that can't be underestimated. But it was terrifying. It was hard work, but gee. And it gave me a mandate, as politicians love to say, you know. I nearly got onto council, which would have been a disaster, because that was not the purpose. Once again, the purpose was to test whether my neighbours and people in this area wanted that, and that was what I got. So I was very thankful I didn't get onto council, because I really couldn't have done what I did if I was worried about roads and bus stops and all those important things. So I'm not putting them down, but that wasn't why I ran. So I'd say to anybody interested, if there was an opportunity or an instrument that they could use to try and determine, is it just me or are there other people interested? But I did have then a lot of people, I got a bit of facial recognition and people knew about me. And then we had people saying, oh, you know, here's my number, here's my email address. And so it kicked it off. But it started with me, my husband and my next door neighbour, Lorraine. So there was only three of us. And you don't need 100 people. You just start with a couple of people.
4: But you still, yes. You still came up against this, let's call it inertia, where you got an inquiry rather than some action. So what was the next step in terms of pushing it that bit further?
3: I had to become educated in it, Nikki, because I actually didn't really know a lot about it. I knew that people were dying, and I Googled people dying of heroin, and I found the Sydney injecting room. So I had an idea of what I wanted, but when I went to the election, I didn't really, I was just going on an idea. Once I got the mandate, I really had to ramp up my education on this issue. So I flew to Sydney. I had a look at the injecting room up there, which absolutely convinced me even more that that's what we needed. And there was an inquest into the death of a young woman who died, sadly, of a heroin overdose locally. She was a young woman with two little kids. And the coroner contacted me when I ran for council and said, you are the missing voice. So we've heard from all the experts and all the funded bodies, but we haven't heard from the residents. Could you put in a submission? So I did. And then I attended the inquest, which I've never been to a court before, let alone a coroner's court. So to sit in a room and have experts being interviewed by, you know, a QC or now a KC about this issue was just, you know, exactly what I needed. And I bought a great big Spirex notebook and I filled it that day with all this information and I met people. I think it's really key to sort of go up to people and say, look, I'm Judy and this is what I want and you know all about it. Can you help me? And I was on holidays that day. I was pretty tired and we'd gone on this holiday down at the beach and I nearly didn't go because I had to drive back to Melbourne 2.5 hours and I just lay in bed thinking, oh, I won't do that. But I did. So I just think you've got to make every post a winner. And that day I met Fiona Patton, who was an independent upper house member in the Victorian Parliament. She was putting together a private member's bill for a medically supervised injecting room. So it worked perfectly that I then had an MP that was a connection for me and she had someone on the ground. Just looking back, all these things happened. But you just, if you're going to have a campaign, you've just got to be relentless in your pursuit of knowledge and learning about the topic and speaking with people. And you'll meet people that don't want to help you, which is fine. But mainly they did.
2: Judy Ryan, she is the author of You Talk, We Die and recipient of an Order of Australia in 2022. Judy was recounting the campaign to win a safe injecting facility in Melbourne. I see that that is still the only one there, despite a recommendation from the former Police Chief Commissioner, Ken Lay. The alternative has been a big spend on a community health service in the CBD and expanded pharmacotherapy services across Victoria. That involves counselling, specialist drugs like methadone and hydromorphone, which is a powerful drug used to wean people off heroin, and naloxone, a powerful overdose reversal drug. They will be trialled at vending machines alongside needle exchange programs. I checked with some of the experts at the Alcohol and Drug Foundation in Melbourne. They say there is lots of good stuff in the program, but absolutely safe injecting rooms are the big lifesaver. I don't know how much longer we're going to have to keep waiting for the penny to drop.
1: Yes, Nikki. And next we've got Linda and Vicar Ball with one of their new songs, That's How I Pray. I think it's absolutely gorgeous. I hope you enjoy it.

0: Yes, that's the Ball Sisters with their, one of their new songs, That's How I Pray. And it's a beautiful song that focuses on the water. 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
7: Yep, you are tuned in to Radio Adelaide, either online or direct on the FM, or possibly even listening back. You can listen back at our website to all these shows, including this one. Not a bad service, really, when you consider that we're virtually all volunteers, including the board, and you could subscribe for as little as $1 a week. I think it's even less than $1 a week if you're on some kind of concession. $2 a week if you are waged. Couldn't get a deal much better than that, I don't think.
0: Yes, and next we have Parents for Climate. Parents for Climate is a national Australian organisation that punches above its weight, partly due to some good partnerships. One of those partners has found some uncomfortable data about the connection between fossil fuel companies and children. Nick Seaton is the CEO of Parents for Climate.
8: So, Nick, if we could just start by telling us a wee bit about Parents for Climate. A lot of people know about it, probably a lot more don't. Here's a chance.
9: Oh, thanks. Look, it's kind of what it says on the tin, parents, but really it's an incredible community of mums, dads, grandparents, aunties and uncles, anyone who has a young person in their life that they want to advocate for, that special person who may not have a seat at the table or a vote or may not get counted in some of the big decisions that are being made about the future, that person has a champion, whoever might be able to make some time to speak to their own community, politicians, or maybe even the media, like we're doing right now.
8: That's a lovely clarification. And many parents, it's just one job too many to start advocating in this way.
9: Yeah. I mean, you're talking about the most time-poor group of people in the country, and we do respect that we have to do things differently if we're going to make it easy and accommodating and accessible for mums and dads. We try to be a bridge between all of those people who are disenfranchised from a lot of democratic processes because they don't have the time. And some of the big questions that are really important to them, like what's the future going to look like?
8: And the issue of the moment, I was alerted to with an email telling me to demand a Senate inquiry into coal and gas companies targeting our children. It is quite shocking. What's going on has been exposed, if you like, in a new national investigation by Comms Declare. They're a bunch of marketing people working within that arena. And what is it that they've found?
9: They did a relatively extensive study exploring the degree to which fossil fuel companies, so companies involved in coal, oil or gas industries in Australia, were spending their dollars on programs aimed at children, whether that's at school, sports clubs, or community infrastructure like the Science Museum, that really is there to help our kids develop and shape their perspective and knowledge. These fossil fuel companies are also exploiting these opportunities for their own means. And I think there's something to be worried about there. We don't know the full extent, but what the study found, the Cradle to Career report, was that it's very widespread. More than 206

0: very hard to map. We're seeing that it's very significantly funded. We're talking about tens of millions of dollars that these companies are spending on this. So it's very important to them for whatever reason. And we're looking at what is this and why is it hard to understand and to measure? But of course, it raises serious concerns. What is the objective that these companies have in shaping our children's spaces? It, you know, raises questions. And in my mind, the spectrum of possible answers could be anywhere from it's well-intentioned, but maybe a little bit biased, all the way through to it could be a form of propaganda that is brainwashing our kids into thinking that fossil fuels are a-okay and there's no more to worry about when it comes to issues that are fundamentally driven and created by mining and burning fossil fuels.
1: It is very interesting, isn't it, that it's called Cradle to Careers, because really a lot of the pitch from the fossil fuel companies, partly it is about, oh, we need fossil fuels, and the other part is that it's an arena for exciting new careers well into the future. And I would say, personally, both of those propositions are very, very doubtful.
0: Yes, that's right. I mean, we can cast our minds back to when this has happened before. And the tobacco industry used to spend a lot of money in areas where they were allowed to do so. And if you had the tobacco industry, you know, sponsoring and facilitating and creating the materials that were teaching kids about health education, we'd be ringing the alarm bell. Well, we're sort of entering a similar situation now where if our kids go to the Science Museum in Brisbane on a school excursion, they're learning about climate change from Shell. Shell Oil Company being one of the biggest and most polluting companies on the planet for the climate change issue that all countries are now facing, all people are now being impacted by. And so if you have the vested interests of these companies shaping people's perceptions, you do have to wonder, why is that? And what is the adverse impact that may come? Of course, we do want to hold polluting companies to account for what they're doing, but we also need to hold them to account for what they're saying. And if they're able to say things to our children, some as young as in daycare centres, according to this report, we want to know what's the extent of it, how much is it happening, what's the impact, and whether or not this is being, you know, effectively regulated in a way that keeps our kids, you know, provided with free, fair and objective education.
1: So let's look at the petition that you are hosting online to the Federal Senate. What are you calling for them to do?
0: We've designed a petition in support and in collaboration with Comms Declare, who've done this amazing research. And we're aiming to get a Senate inquiry up. A Senate inquiry is when the Senate votes to set up a special panel to explore issues of a particular public interest. And in this case, we're saying that we really need to understand the full scale and nature of this fossil fuel funded, child focused program. And we want to understand everywhere it goes, whether it's schools, childcare centres, cultural centres or institutions, career programs, whatever, because we want to really understand, like, how big is this? Is it actually something we need to worry about, or is it really small relative to other normal kinds of education programs? We want to assess how accountable and transparent this is, examine the role that this has in those social license dynamics that fossil fuel industry is looking to build. Is it changing and shaping the way that it legitimizes or potentially creates defense for industries that actually do harm or have adverse impacts on communities? We want to know whether the safeguards are good enough or whether there even are any safeguards in place for whether kids are being potentially misled or deceived by our education and, you know, our systems of development for them. And we want to make sure that we come out with really clear recommendations to improve that. Now, why a Senate inquiry? Senate inquiries have this amazing power where they can call anybody up to answer questions, and they have to answer those questions truthfully. And that's a really terrific power in our democracy because it means we can hold anyone to account. And so if there are companies in Australia that are undertaking these programs, a Senate inquiry can ask them questions when they might not answer questions from anybody else. And so that's a terrific opportunity and one that the Senate has done a terrific job in Australia's democracy of being that check and balance in the upper house that's overseeing things, making sure we're on track. Now, it has been raised. It hasn't been supported by the Senate yet, but we're hoping that this will come to light because we see this as, look, potentially a repeat of what we were seeing in the tobacco era where the PR war was holding us back from moving on and developing as a country using the science and information that we have today.
1: Nick, that seems unbelievably real.

0: Reasonable. And how is the petition going?
1: Look, so far so good. Coming up to about 750 signatures. If you're interested, please jump on to parentsforclimate.org. You'll see our petition. The kids are not for sale. We're hoping to get over 1,000 signatures and to present this petition. We very carefully wrote this so that it is admissible. And so this one is designed to make sure that the Senate can hopefully implement it in good faith. So yes, please pass it on, lend your support. But essentially, if you've ever seen, a little boy or a little girl at a sports club wearing a fossil fuel company logo and you felt a little bit icky about that, let's address it and do it in federal parliament.
0: And Nick, just in conclusion, moving back to the focus of your group more widely, you have what you're calling an online town hall meeting. Tell us a wee bit about that.
1: Yeah, look, basically, we're trying to make sense of all of the things that are going on in the world so that mums and dads and grandparents and carers can see how they can make a difference. Sometimes it can be quite overwhelming, especially if you're listening to the news on a daily basis. It just feels like the world's going from one bad place to another. What we're trying to do is change the story. We want to make sure that we are creating a world that is really in our kids' best interests, not just long term, but today. Because a lot of the things that parents are dealing with and are creating time pressure, cost pressure, are things that we need to deal with right now. Whether that's climate impacts or insurance premiums or, looking at food security, these are things that we need to talk about today. So we're looking forward to getting together as a community. It's usually quite a big conversation. We've got a lot of people on the line, and we open it up and just share our strategy, take a lot of questions, have some conversations. And invite everybody to participate so that we can work together and build a little bit of a movement. Because that's something that a lot of parents who are worried about these things tell us that they are looking for is connection or that opportunity to belong to something that is getting somewhere and making an impact. And so I'm really proud of my team and our organization for facilitating that.
0: Nick Seaton, he is the CEO of Parents for Climate, talking about their current petition. It's called Not for Sale, very aptly, I think. And if you'd like to join their online town hall meeting tomorrow evening, just sign up at their Parents for Climate website. I think one of the things that I got out of that little chat with Nick was they're called Parents for Climate, but so many parents are so busy parenting and bringing in the bacon, as it were, that actually doing anything more than maybe talking to their kids about climate is a bridge too far. So it is actually an organisation for anybody who cares about children. And the fact that they are inheriting a world which has got some serious messes that seriously need to be cleaned up. And certainly the fossil fuel companies aren't the people to be informing our children, in my humble opinion, and I'm sure I'm not the only person who thinks that. I've signed the petition. Maybe you would like to also sign the petition called Not for Sale. Yes, we're pretty much in the last moments of your Monday packed lunch for today. Nora and I are very happy to have had your company. We wish you would take care of yourself and others and our planets. We'll be back here next Monday at noon. The song that we have to leave you with is from Enya. Enya, I discover, thanks to Nora's amazing research, was originally part of the folk group, an Irish band called Clannad, that formed back in 1970. And Enya was with that group until 1982, when she set off on a highly successful solo career. The track that we're going to play for you today is called Only Time, a gentle reflection on life's uncertainties, on patience, and the idea that it is only the passage of time which will reveal the answers to our deepest questions.

Hello and welcome back to The Break Room. It is another week, always an exciting time here at Radio Adelaide. Yeah, kick back and enjoy. We've got a bit of energy today. I normally go with the more subdued. I find when it's really sunny, I just want to relax and I just imagine hammocks, so it's all a bit cruisy. But today, we've got some bangers. We've got some bangers here for you. So without further ado,

And that was Nothing to Me, Stormy Lou. Before that, we had Dance Tonight, Cold Hands, Eye Candy, Jazz French, and Common Thread, John Steele Singers. I'm a bit of a fan. I'm a bit of a fan of the vibe today. I like a good pub band. You know, you've got some decent guitar, you got some decent drums, you got some mad vocals, and it just, it's a bit nostalgic. It's a bit nostalgic. It just feels good. It's like that kind of, I guess, 90s movie scene where at the end they're all at, you know, prom or something or other, and they're all singing and dancing. 10 Things I Like, Hate About You, that movie. You know how at the end they had that band and they're all jumping around and happy and frivolous and all that fun stuff. But enough of me. We're going to get back into some music and a bit of Lover, the Fonkerves.

Said enough. The Tullamarines. For those of you who do listen in quite regularly, you will know that I do try and have a theme. Every now and again. And the theme for this week is that all artists that are on today's show are local. They're all local. Australian, South Australian, right here, right now, right happening. And honestly, the vocals on that song, the Tullamarines, geez Louise, you're going to hear more of them from me because I dig it, I like it, and it makes my innards happy. What song do we have for you now? We have for you now, I kind of liked it. I was listening to it in the station, and it's Mum's favourite. It's called Jellyfish Rain. It's just a bit of fun, really. Get it in here.

Don't Stop, Sienna Hart. Before that, it was OK So by Towns, and then Live Babe, Mikhail Paskalov. I'm into all of the above, all local artists, and I'm very much digging the vibe today. I hope you are too. Here in the Break Room, we like to hold space and keep your vibe going while you are either travelling across town, if you're an allied health worker, working in a factory, waiting on your lunch break, running around after kids, whatever it is that you do, we're just here to give you a nice soundtrack to exist too within this space. There you go. That's what we do.

That was Pickleback. Pickleback by The Veins. Before that, My Desire, The Shadow Ministers. If We Had Some Money, Alana Jatt, and Good Times. You know, I was talking about Fringe, and I'm pretty sure we covered it all in there. My Desire, If We Had Some Money, Would Have a Good Time. Be good to each other, as we constantly say here and at the radio station, because hell, why not? Apart from that, I'm going to leave you with a song by Netherby called Cactus. Have a great week, and I don't know, ride the pony, whatever that means for you. You've been listening to Bell Mac. Enjoy and much love.

0: 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We acknowledge and respect the Kaurna people, traditional custodians of this land.
1: Namani, Nyanyariwina Kudnoicha, Nyagana Yadabinamina, Tandanyanga, Kana Yatta, Tandanyanga, Dubruki Yeninga, Tawala, Tawala Dubruki Yeninga, Kana, Marni Naburni. Greetings. This place is the land of my ancestors. It is the territory of the Kaurna Nation. We welcome you to our country. This is a celebration of our cultural diversity and unity.

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3: You're listening to All the Best from FBI Radio 94.5. I'm Gabriella Acaria. In our surveillance society, we are always being watched. In fact, everything we do, whether we're scrolling on Instagram, just buying our groceries, or on public transport, is tracked. This week, we explore the feeling of being watched, being the watchers, and how it impacts the way we experience and interact with the world around us. Let's start by observing that I'm recording from stolen and Gadigal land, and I pay my respects to Gadigal elders past and present. I also recognise that the area where FBI Radio is situated, Redfern, has long been a place of storytelling, strength, resistance and resilience for First Nations communities. What comes to mind when you think of surveillance?
4: I think with surveillance, it's pretty interesting seeing the sheer amount of like people walking around with like glasses that have cameras in them. It's crazy that you could be like walking down the street and someone's just like filming you with their glasses on. I feel like it's become so normalized because on my social medias, like what I've noticed is like a lot of people would be filming these videos of them wearing those glasses as like in like a vlog or like showing like what they do in their everyday life. But it's crazy to see that being so normalized as well.
5: Woolworths is kind of known for their recent increasing of security and surveilling methods, but I just saw that they're recently trying out like aisle cameras, like not just the normal CCTV cameras, but like cameras in the actual shelves of the aisles themselves. And they say it's for product availability and like better product knowledge to make sure that things stay in stock, but we all know it can definitely be used for some increased surveillance.
6: If you asked me what I thought of the word surveillance like 7 years ago, I would probably just quote George Orwell's 1984, the book I was learning about and reading in year 10. But now those concepts feel very much like reality.
3: Imagine it's late at night. You've gotten off the bus to walk a route home that you walk every evening. But even though it's familiar, you can't help but feel that someone could be lurking around the corner, watching you. Every woman knows the struggle of walking alone at night. It's become normalised for us to come up with different strategies to deal with it. Now, I could name countless experiences where I felt unsafe as a woman, but the reality is, it's no different to what others have gone through. The constant feeling of being alert, just in case the person behind you on the footpath is dangerous.
7: Last Friday night, around 10 p.m, the tram has just arrived, and the street suddenly become quiet. I was walking home when I heard footsteps behind me. They were not fast, not close, just there. I looked back once, then again. Maybe no one was following me. Maybe it was just another person walking home too. But once I noticed the footsteps, I started listening to everything around me and feel frightened suddenly. I took my headphone off, held my phone tighter, checked the reflection in the shop windows, and walked a little faster. Then I realized this was not a rare moment. According to the Australian Bureau of Statistics, about 1 in 5 women in Australia have experienced stalking since the age of 15. The ABS also found that 6 to 2 million women didn't walk alone in their local area after dark, and more than a third of them said it was because they felt unsafe. This feeling is so common that it can almost feel normal, but because it has become normal, people don't always notice it or stop to think about where it comes from. And I think many women would understand this feeling immediately.
8: Actually, I had this feeling just yesterday. It was really late and I finished the party with my friend, and on the way home, I have passed through a small street, and at that time, I felt really scared and walked through my street with my heart in my throat. Can you imagine that?
9: And my mind just automatically starts thinking about bad news I've been seeing before, and like woman being attacked, kidnapped or followed. Then I start asking myself, what if this happened to me? Could I run away, or if I could not fight back? Even if nothing was happened yet, but those thoughts just make me feel very scared.
7: The answers are different, but the feelings are similar. It may be heard in the sudden footsteps that appear behind you, or it might come from someone's gaze, a quiet street, or the thought that something could happen. So, where does this feeling come from? Especially when nothing has clearly happened yet. I speak to William Hua. He was once a psychology graduate student and now works in psychological strategy field. He explained why the body can react before the mind has enough evidence.
10: This feeling could stem from what we call hypervigilance. So it is a state of increased sensory sensitivity accompanied by like intensity of behaviors aimed at detecting threats. And that could stem from evolutionary or environmental conditioning, or it's just hyper-awareness of micro-cues and the things that could signal a threat from the surroundings. This feeling is absolutely a valid form of adaptive self-protection rather than an irrational response. So if a person falsely assumes a threat exists when it doesn't, the cost is basically just a spike in adrenaline. But if they falsely assume that they are safe when a threat does exist, the cost could be catastrophic or even cost their lives, right? So the brain defaults to hypervigilance to keep yourself safe. So women often have to deal with this ambient anxiety so frequently that it becomes part of life. It is also kind of a societal issue, I guess. So when for society at large, like something like this does happen in society, but there is no like clear solution to it, or people are uncomfortable with confronting these societal failures, silence often becomes the go-to defense mechanism to avoid dealing with that discomfort.
7: The same walk home doesn't feel the same for everyone. For many women, footsteps behind them can trigger a whole set of questions. But as a male, Jordan Liu's journey home is somewhat different.
11: If there are footsteps, I'll turn around and check. But if someone like passing by, I won't think too much about it. If it looks suspicious, I might get a bit nervous. But most of the time, I don't think I'll think too much about it. If it gets dark, I usually drive my female friends home. You know, female friends might be more risky, like dangerous during that time. I've never really felt particularly scared, but I haven't really thought about this issue much.
7: For some people, walking home is just walking home. For many women, the same walk comes with questions before anything happens. Who is behind me? Are they getting closer? Should I call someone? It comes from a kind of alertness many women have learned to carry. It has become almost instinctive. And because it feels so ordinary, it's worth thinking out loud.
3: 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I'm Gabriella Acaria. That first story was produced by Shueng Meng Tsai, and the supervising producer was Persephone Waxman. Do you ever feel like you're not quiet enough? Sometimes it's hard to meet family expectations, but even with all of these frustrations, we still go back to them because we need the safety of family. Content warning for this story. There is some swearing.
9: My mom always said that you can enjoy some food, but you must keep in mind that you should catch up with the listening or writing in English because you are a beginner in a new environment, and you also need to get used to the whole English language speaking. So I think it's kind of stress. I don't want to just become a robot, just read the article, only write the essay. It's the watching is not good at first. One specific moment, I become very nervous, or I even want to fight with my mom when I stay in University of Sydney for half a year. I also want to transfer to University of Melbourne.
12: 哎，烦死了，哎呦，好多事情。
9: I even told my mom, if you didn't want to support me, I can become independent. I can rely on myself. And especially on the Spring Festival, I become very nervous because I didn't return to my home to spend time with my relatives, also my mom. And my mom said, why you stay in Melbourne?
13: This is a story from my friend, Xiao Qichen.In China, Spring Festival is often seen as a time for family reunion. For many parents, staying overseas during the holiday can feel like distance is replacing closeness. For Xiao Qi, that expectation sometimes feels like being watched from thousands of kilometers away.
14: It's better than Oxo.
15: So total is $35.
9: In some occasion, it is my most basic.Period. I need to take the lessons for the summer class, and I also have 3 part-time jobs and 1 internship. And during that period, just 3 things: study, work, and sleep. And I got a very bad experience. Leader just blamed me and even said some word. And I return home, I cry all the time. I'm alone. At that time, I want to chat with my mom.But I remember that, okay, this is a silent period because we all blend to each other and didn't talk about 2 months. I can't be the first person who chat to her. But I didn't tell my mom that I also very depressed in sometimes. At that time, she wanted to comment in my social media post. And I said, wow, my mom remembered me.I'm also like watching my mom secretly. After the Spring Festival, I received a request with my grandmother, the reunion. I also saw my mom, she want to talk to me, but I present very naughty. I said that, why you didn't talk to me? And my mom said that, because I'm very miss you. I don't know how to begin the first sentence. I told my mom that, mom, so sorry.But finally, I think that I can be independent. But when I am afraid of independence or I feel tired when I seeking this work, I can rely on my parents because the home and my parents is my harbor. When I feel weak, when I feel sad, I can always return home and they will give me a warm hug. And I think watching is not a thief or not just a detective or just a...blame to one. She's watching me from she gave birth to me and then I'm almost 24 years old. I study abroad and live independently on myself. And for me, it's also a very good thing to development.
13: After talking with Xiao Qichen, I really admire her courage. For me, I think I've already gotten used to this kind of watching.To be honest, studying abroad feels like something my family has sacrificed and worked hard for. So naturally, they have very high expectations on me. Our relationship is tangled together in a very complicated way. There's family, love, but also pressure and constant watching. But I guess if I shared more about my thoughts and everyday life with my parents, let them see a completely different world in Australia.It could be something great.
3: You're listening to All the Best, proudly supported by the Art Gallery of New South Wales. I'm Gabriella Acarillo. That story is produced by Shanann Wong, and the supervising producer was Thomas Phillips. In a world where everything is immediate, we can get frustrated when things take too long.What about the delivery rider? Have you ever thought about the pressures of being on a timer, being monitored by a company, and also being monitored by us, the customers? Rhiannon Yang explores what it feels like to be a dot on the screen that is constantly surveilled.
16: It's 3:30 p.m. on Swanston Street.And I'm on an Uber Eats delivery run. The app says 12 minutes, and the customer is 2.3 kilometers away. Hi, order for Joy.
17: Thank you.
16: I'm now waiting at the red light. The app says 6 minutes left, and the customer is 1.2 kilometers away.

0: keep left.
1: Destination is on your left.
2: When I first came to Melbourne as an international student, I was shocked by how expensive everything is here. I tried to find a part-time job, but nothing worked at the end. Then I started noticing delivery riders. They were everywhere, riding through the city, in and out of the street, and they looked quite free. So I thought, maybe I could do that too. I then bought a second-hand bike, signed up for Uber Eats, and started delivering. But after a few shifts, I realized I wasn't really working alone. Every time an order appears, I only get a few seconds to accept it. It feels like someone presses a button in my head and suddenly I'm in work mode. The timer starts immediately. The app tells me when the food should arrive, how far away it is,
0: and exactly where I should go.
2: The whole time I'm watching the screen meters. And the screen is watching me. It tracks my pickup time, my delivery time, my cancellation rate, and my on-time rate. One day, it was nearly 39 degrees, and I got lost in a housing estate. A pizza that should have taken 10 minutes took me almost 40. I felt exhausted and a little panicked, because while I was looking for the house, I wasn't just thinking about the customer. I was also thinking about the numbers, the late delivery, and the rating. And apparently, I'm not the only one who feels this way.
3: I once ordered a cup of coffee for myself, and then I got a new delivery order. I thought I had enough time, so I stopped to wait for my coffee for like just 2 minutes. So after, Uber sent me a message to question why I stayed in one place for so long. I was surprised to find that the platform even monitors such small details. It's like a supervisor keeping an eye on me.
2: The algorithm isn't the only one watching. There's another watcher at the end of every delivery, the customer. To them, I'm just a little moving dot on the screen.
4: Hi, Joy.
2: But if that dot stops moving, I remember one of my first deliveries, the app said 20 minutes. During that trip, the customer called me twice and sent 3 messages asking if I could arrive within the app's estimated time, 7 minutes. I had only been delivering for one day before. I didn't know the streets, I didn't know the buildings, and I didn't even know where the restaurants are. So all I could say was, I'll try my best. But as I got more used to the work, I finally relaxed. There was a lovely baby kept staring at me, probably because I was wearing the yellow jacket. Once, I spotted a house in a quiet neighborhood and found it looked just like a cottage in a fairy. I also got a lot of evenings, rode along the Yarra River and enjoyed the music and views with everyone else. Somehow, I realized I'm also one of the watchers.
5: You're listening to All the Best. I'm Gabriella Acaria. That story is produced by Ruon and Yang. Sometimes it's not all about us human beings, but about protecting our environment. Surveillance can sometimes be used for good, such as conservation.
6: I'm just pulling up to Mount Rothwell Safe Haven. It's about 50 kilometres west of Melbourne on Wathaurong Country, and they're doing something pretty special out here. This 473 hectares of land is under constant surveillance, with 84 cameras, 2 metre high fences, and a team of field officers keeping watch. They're helping bring back 9 native species from the brink of extinction and keeping their colonial foes firmly on the outside. As I arrive, I'm greeted by the sound of bush stone curlews, a critically endangered bird in Victoria, as well as Cheryl, one of the field officers who'd be showing me around for the day.
1: How are you going?
4: I'm good. Nice to meet you.
6: Following close behind are two dogs, Roo and Digby. I didn't know it yet, but these two would soon reveal themselves as the real stars of the show.
7: Okay, she can see something now. But the way she's acting, she's not fixated like she normally would be.
6: Now, as a pet rabbit owner myself, I know this next part might be hard to hear, but rabbit eradication is actually one of the most integral parts of native flora and fauna conservation. And my new friends, Roo and Digby, play a big role in Mount Rothwell's program, as regular methods of baiting or ripping up warrens aren't safe for the native populations.
7: Where is it, Roo? Where's the bunny? Which way? So we started off using the conservation canines back in 2014. My previous boss had worked a little bit with an ecology team, and they were using conservation canines across different landscapes for detecting different weed species and certain native species such as koalas. So she thought it could be something that we could roll out here. And in no time, the dogs started really picking up what they needed to do. They will either find the rabbits that are down a hole, or if a rabbit is in the grass, they'll indicate by putting up a paw and then fixating on that. One of our dogs, she gets very animated when she knows there's a rabbit down a hole. She will bark. And when we're getting close to pulling that rabbit out, she will prick her ears up and just get fixated on that. Once we get to the end of the hole, the staff will pull the rabbit out so that the actual conservation canines move off the hole, and then we will dispatch it.
8: One leg. Okay, Roo, back. Yeah, that's a good get, and that's a big adult rabbit.
7: So rabbits are extremely destructive on the landscape. They'll also outcompete with native animals for food. So they are actually regarded as the number one invasive species in Australia. We have removed just over 30,000 rabbits from 470 hectares.
6: And why is it so important to use cameras as well as dogs to keep eyes on the burrows?
7: When we are down to low numbers, we find a lot of native animals such as bandicoots, potoroos, bettongs will start to use those warren systems as well as quolls and even southern brush-tailed rock wallabies. So we need to be sure there's no collateral damage of native species. So it is vitally important that we do detect that through the cameras.
8: Which way, Roo Roo? Which way?
7: That's obviously a native here. She's not going to that now.
6: Mount Rothwell is one of eight conservation sites partnered with Odonata Foundation. I spoke with Matthew Singleton, their chief operating officer, to better understand why having rabbit-free land is so important.
9: Invasive species pose a huge problem. A lot of our local flora and fauna are just not adapted to cope with the pressures that these species play. So we focus on nine core species, each playing a very different ecosystem role. And it's important that these species are protected and their populations are rebuilt. Once we see species start to go extinct, we actually lose these functions, which results in really unbalanced and unhealthy ecosystems, which then heads us closer and closer towards collapse, which is not a place we want to be.
6: Are you seeing already the flow-on effects of this eradication?
9: We're always watching every corner of Mount Rothwell. In environments where we've literally seen thousands of rabbits, they're now tracking individuals with very rogue and exotic names and hunting their movements down rabbit by rabbit. Some of the photos and the imagery of the landscape from even 12 months ago to now is remarkable. You know, you could be looking at a Mars rover image in some spots to now flourishing grasslands. It's really incredible to see that transformation, and that's the feedback that really keeps us all going, and particularly the team on the ground who are just a buzz of energy and motivation. You can see that they're really making a difference in the world.
5: 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I'm Gabriella Acaria. 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Katerina Fogamatos is our community and events coordinator. The All the Best executive producer is Mel Bakewell. 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I'm Gabriella Acarillo. Thank you for listening.

0: 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This is Jeffrey Changala Simran from Chindu Desert Band, and you're listening to Radio Headline. Yua, palya.
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0: 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Fair Comment is brought to you by Radio 4EB in Mianjin, Brisbane. I'm Eduardo Jordan, and this week on the show,
1: I would like to say that women who are in this situation, that they can take baby steps. 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
0: We explore why migrant women face more challenges when experiencing domestic abuse. We have all the details. And also today,
2: 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So the art of storytelling are so important to create space for our filmmakers.
0: The Africa Film Fest is back with workshops and films showcasing the African continent. Stay with us for this and more on Fair Comment.
3: That's Fair Comment.
0: But first, Queensland continues celebrating multiculturalism across the state. This time, Multicultural Queensland Month was present at Eat Street North Shore in Brisbane to celebrate with a small festival of culture and fun. Many attendees attended the stall, with kids being part of the event. 4EB's contributor Tony Pankaluik attended the Multicultural Festival and spoke with some participants to chat about multiculturalism.
4: I think multiculturalism is very important in Australia because it brings out all the good things in people. Like, we come from all different countries and we always give out the best of us from where we came from. Like, culture gives us not just the food but all of the traditions from everywhere in the world.
5: I think it makes us more tolerant and kind towards each other and makes the world more interesting.
6: I think that it helps people stay in touch with their culture and it promotes other cultures outside of our own.
7: I think multicultural is so important. I grew up without pizza, without Chinese, without any other different foods. So to have a life now where my grandchildren are able to have sushi for lunch, I think is amazing. To be able to have such a diverse range of different flavours, fruits, vegetables, meats, different flavours is the most amazing thing.
8: Food festivals, such as the Eat Street Market in Brisbane's East, have a wide variety of global cuisine stalls, all centralized in one location. The markets have become a popular destination for Brisbane locals looking to eat together and immerse themselves into the vibrancy of the city's multicultural life. Food is an integral signifier of national culture, as Zaira explains.
4: I think it's really good because we get to showcase all different food from all around the globe as well. I, for one, is not very good at trying different stuff from where I was before. But now that there are a lot of different food and culture around me, it's like picking my brain. It's like, oh, they look good, I want to try it. So I think the choices presented to us actually gives us the curiosity to actually try.
5: I think places like this, events like this, bring people of different backgrounds together. We've got a lot of different festivals for different communities, you know, like a Greek festival and so on. We've just been to a Russian festival recently, yeah? But having a multicultural one actually brings all the, different people together, and it's wonderful.
6: So everyone has a different taste palette, and I think it gives people the opportunity to try new things and explore different flavours of the world.
8: I asked Jeanette from Naughty Nuts the same question from the perspective of a food store owner.
9: As someone that works with food, how do the food festivals promote like tolerance and just understanding with people?
7: I think it's nice that it brings all the people together and they're able to be in one place, able to enjoy different foods. You listen to different cultures in music, see different cultures, different dress. I just think it creates much more resilience and tolerance.
9: How would Australia be different without multiculturalism?
5: Ooh, tricky one. I think we, being so far from the rest of the world, not having all these different communities and people of different backgrounds in here, would just make us much more closed in and less aware of the rest of the world. Having all these different nationalities is amazing in here.
6: We wouldn't have the food that we have in this country, or the jobs, or like ability to experience other cultures without leaving this country.
7: I think it'd be very backwards. I think we'd be stuck in just going along without having the diversity of multicultural. We would be a very flat society.
4: I think Australia's going to be different because we're not going to have variety. we're not going to have the insights of all different people from everywhere around the world as well.
9: Is there anything else you'd like to say just about multiculturalism, just as we wrap up?
7: I just think that we are very fortunate in Australia, very fortunate in Queensland to have an event like this, which puts a focus where I think where it's needed in our society.
6: It's important that we have it because even within Australia, if we didn't have multiculturalism, we wouldn't even have Indigenous connections to the country and the land. And I think that it's important that we have that since it's one of the biggest parts of Australian history.
5: I just want to ask everyone to be kind towards each other and accepting and seeing the person, not their nationality first.
0: That were attendees CJ and Anna speaking with 4EB's Tony Pankaluik. 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

0: Domestic violence is a big issue in Australia affecting men and women, with 1 in 4 women and 1 in 14 men experiencing some form of it. But for migrant women, it's more difficult to be out of these situations because of the cultural beliefs and stigma around domestic violence and coercive control. Frontline workers, including the police, are not well trained to give support and makes the situation more critical. Lecturer in occupational therapy at the University of Southern Queensland, Dr. Shika Malvia, lived a similar situation and says the system needs to improve to support migrant women. I started asking Dr. Malvia what risks migrant women face in this situation.
1: So, number of factors actually, and we can potentially, there are some of the factors that are common across different ethnic communities, and then there are others which are specific to a particular ethnic community. So things like language barriers, social isolation, history of trauma, cultural and religious bias, they make these women highly vulnerable. And then there are factors like, you know, lack of information about the Australian legal system. They are not aware that there are supports available. And the other times, there can be specific issues due to their visa dependence. So those ladies who are dependent on their partner for the right to stay in Australia, they are fearful of disclosing these things because they fear that they may get, their visa might get cancelled or their kids may be taken away and things like that. So number of factors, essentially.
0: Now, what are some of the challenges migrant women face when facing this situation, and why is not always involving physical harm?
1: Yeah, so, well, they face a number of challenges. So as I said before, they're highly vulnerable due to the situations they are in. And it's not, as I said, it's not the same for different communities, but there are some common factors. So challenges they face, like some women from ethnic communities, they may not trust authorities and they may have language barriers. Even if they approach frontline workers, they may not be able to articulate their concerns and things like that. And sometimes also their understanding of abuse, which is very different how in Australia we understand abuse. So because of the cultural and religious internalized beliefs, the way they see abuse is very different. So because it's like submission to male authority is so ingrained in some of the cultures and religions and beliefs that they don't see this as an abuse, especially coercive control.
0: Now, you mentioned in the article you wrote in The Conversation about police doing a risk assessment in terms of, you know, supporting migrant women and all that. Why are these not capturing the cultural aspect of coercive control?
1: Well, essentially, the standard risk assessment completed by the police, they are designed to capture some of the factors that increases the likelihood of the violence happening again in the future so that the support can be organized. But typically, the assessment does not include those cultural factors that can make a woman from migrant communities very vulnerable. The factors like how visa dependence can make the situation quite complicated for these women. So these sort of factors and aspects are not included and questions are not typically asked. So what happens is because these aspects are not covered and not captured, needed support can be compromised, which leave these women vulnerable with ongoing risk. So potentially we need to go beyond doing culturally adapted kind of services.
0: Shika, what other things you believe need to change to better support migrant women during this difficult time?
1: Yeah, so often, as I say, you know, these women, they deal with the situation in a different way because even though the cultural norm is, cultural factors are sort of a common theme across different communities, challenges faced by different communities are quite unique as well. So some communities have language barriers, other communities have issues related to social and economic dependence and things like that. So I think what we can do is we can start supporting those community elders and religious leaders potentially, so because they are the first point of contact for these ladies. So the most of the women from ethnic background, they would rather approach a religious leader or community elder than reaching out to a formal DV worker or a frontline worker. So potentially, if we can teach and educate these community elders and religious leaders and help them understand those risk factors, that can help. The other thing is maybe also do some sort of education for women from different communities as well, so they can identify those subtle form of abuse and potentially educate them about the supports available to them.
0: Now, you mentioned about frontline workers, not just the police, but also paramedics, nurses, etc., everyone in the frontline, on the frontline work. How critical is to train these frontline workers in the area to holistically support migrant women in these instances?
1: Yeah, I think it's important that they need to understand that how these different factors compound and create a difficult situation for women from diverse background. Potentially, we can teach them how, like, these those different factors, like language barriers,

0: need to understand that, how these factors intersect.
1: Okay, my last question, Shika, you wrote in the article of the conversation about your lived experience with this situation. What would you like to tell our listeners about, you know, asking for help?
0: Those women who are listening to this, and I would like to tell them that if you are in a situation, I know it is hard to come out of it. It took a long time for me to come out of it, despite being, you know, highly educated, financially independent, and a working professional. So it's a lot of different factors, essentially. So the culture and religious tradition I grew up with pretty much glorifies a woman for going through the hardship. It's pretty much a woman's responsibility to keep a family together. And that was the internalized belief I was living with that potentially prevented me to come out and seek help. And that was my reason. And it can be different for different people. But I would like to say that women who are in this situation, that they can take baby steps. They can take one, work alongside with someone who can provide them support and create a safety plan. And come out and seek help, essentially.
1: That was lecturer in occupational therapy at the University of Southern Queensland, Dr. Shika Malvilla. If you or someone you know is concerned about the content of this story, help is always available for you. Call the DV Connect line on 1-800-811-811. Welcome back to Fair Comment on the Community Radio Network. Up to our last story. The African diaspora is again in the spotlight, showcasing several films coming from across the continent. The Africa Film Fest will be hosted this year in Sydney and Parramatta, with appealing stories for Australian audiences. This year's organizers Safia Amaru and Mumbi Hingi have created workshops for new African filmmakers and people with African roots. I started asking Ms. Amaru and Ms. Hingi what's new on this year's festival.
2: My name is Safia Amaru. I am one of the co-directors of the Africa Film Fest Australia.
3: Hello, I'm Mumbi Hingi, and I'm one of the co-directors of Africa Film Fest Australia.
2: So we are incredibly excited to be back in Sydney for another edition of the Africa Film Fest Australia. So this year is our third edition, and audiences can expect a really diverse and powerful program of film from across Africa and the diaspora. So we have feature films, documentaries, and short film, as well as filmmakers, Q&A, and industry events. So it's really about bringing story to the big screen that challenge, entertain, move, celebrate, and inspire audiences.
1: We were speaking last year with Mumbi about the festival being in Melbourne for the first time. How did Melbournians receive the festival?
3: Look, I can only say wow. We were wowed by Melbourne. So Melbourne really was a natural place for us to go, because it's one of the most diverse cities in the country, and it's well established with the African communities and real culture of turning out for the arts. So bringing the festival there wasn't us arriving somewhere new, really. It was, you know, going to a city where their stories already live, and the reception really, really, really moved us. The way the communities came, I mean, we'd only launched, and when you take a young festival to a city that you honestly don't know, you kind of wonder if people will come, but they came, and the feedback we received from the audience was very encouraging. But what really made us come alive was, it wasn't us or the films, it was the community, the individuals who spread the word through their own networks, the community groups who brought people with them, local organizations who opened their doors and said, we want to be part of this. And a festival like ours does not work without that kind of support. And that's what Melbourne gave us.
1: And what are some of the stories this year's festival will showcase?
2: So this year's program is, like I said, rich and diverse. We explore story of identity, migration, romance, politics, history, cultural legacy, and social change. And one of the things that I love about the program is that it's not one single African story. Africa is a continent of 54 countries, thousands of culture and languages, and an incredibly diversity of experiences. So through those films, audiences will travel across different country and world. They will also discover stories that are deeply human and universal.
1: So as you mentioned, there will be stories showcasing Black identity, cultural legacy, experiences from Black women, etc.
4: What's the feedback?

0: that you're expecting to receive from attendees from this program?
1: Look, one of the things we want is to spread knowledge, but then we also hope that for most of it, people will leave feeling uplifted. And we built the program to do exactly that with some of the screenings. So, for example, if we talk about a film like The Eyes of Ghana, about the 93-year-old cameraman who saved 1,000 reels of footage from being destroyed. You know, footage of Ghana becoming the first African nation to win its independence. That's cultural legacy. Mm-hmm. Literally, the fight to keep a people's history from being erased. And then we've got a documentary like Skylark, which follows Black women confronting their physical toll that racism takes on their body and finding their way towards healing and liberation. It's such an honest film, and it puts Black women's well-being at the center of the story, which we don't see much on the screen. In fact, we rarely see it on the screens here. And then our closing film, Black is Beautiful, about the man who helped popularize that very phrase. And it's a celebration of Black pride, Black creativity, and it's exactly the note we want to send home everyone on, right? That's our closing film. So the feedback that means a lot to us is different depending on who is coming and what they're watching. For the African Australians in that room, especially the Black women, we want them to feel seen and celebrated. We want people to watch their history. We want people to see their beauty stand in full power at the Opera House stage, you know, to feel proud. And really, for everyone else who comes into the audience, we want them to live with a richer, fuller understanding of Black life or of African life, of African Australian life, because we do have some films that have been made by filmmakers who are based in Australia. We want to see the strength of these stories. We want to see the joy of those people. And we really just want people to live, to walk out of the film screening feeling like they've connected a little bit more with the people who are being featured more than they came in. And hopefully if that happens, then mission accomplished.
0: Now, you will be having some interesting events throughout the festival. And there's one that caught my attention. It's called the Art of Storytelling Masterclass. And this is supported by the African Caribbean Writers Festival and African Youth Initiative. And this is something that it's important to discuss because, well, there's a lot of African background in different countries, not just in Africa. You know, it's Latin America, it's European, and then Southeast Asia as well. How important is to include African communities from all across the world, you think?
2: As you mentioned, Eduardo, you're totally right. African story does not only exist in the border of the African continent. So our community are everywhere, in Australia, the Caribbean, Europe, America, and our story travel with us. So like you mentioned, the art of storytelling are so important to create space for our filmmakers, writers, artists, and audiences from different community to come together, share the experiences, and learn from one another. So that was basically the purpose of creating the art of storytelling and learning also from amazing filmmakers that have done incredibly work. Talking about their journey in the film industry is absolutely rewarding. So it's about bringing people together, and we wanted to create stronger connection, collaboration, and opportunity, especially for the young audience coming up now.
0: Finally, where can people get more information about the festival?
1: So for anyone who wants to come, there's all the information that you need about the films on our website, which is africafilmfest.au.
0: When are you coming to Brisbane?
2: Oh, we have to come.
1: We really want to come to Brisbane. We've got our eyes on Brisbane. Obviously, being so young and new, we rely on resources to expand. Because at the end of the day, we want to make sure that everywhere we land, we are giving it our best. But we want to come to Brisbane. So watch this space.
3: That were directors of African Film Fest, Safia Amadou and Mumbi Hingi. For more information on the festival, go to their website, africafilmfest.au. And that's it for the show today. Thanks so much for your company. Vercom and respects Aboriginal and Torres Strait Islander elders throughout Australia and the continuing contribution they make through the custodianship of their lands. Fair Comment is produced at Radio 4EB in Mianjin, Brisbane, where we share the world with you. 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I'm Eduardo Jordan. 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
1: Oh, hi. I didn't notice you there. Since I have your attention, I want to tell you about our new program here at Radio Adelaide. It is called Kind of Blue. We start on Thursday, the 30th of July, and we'll be on from there on every Thursday between 8 and 9 p.m. The first and third Thursday of every month, it will be the acoustic edition, playing folk, country, primitive, jazz, bluegrass, delta blues. On the second and fourth Thursday of every month, it will be the electric edition, playing soul, funk, neo-soul, new jazz, hip-hop, trip-hop, breakbeats, and more. On the fifth Thursday of every month, everything goes. So go ahead, tell your friends, tell your enemies.

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0: 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We acknowledge and respect the Kaurna people, traditional custodians of this land.
1: Namani, nyanyari winda kudnoiche, nyai gana yadubina miyana. 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This place is the land of my ancestors. It is the territory of the Kaurna Nation. We welcome you to our country. This is a celebration of our cultural diversity and unity.

0: Hello, and welcome to The Wire, your national and independent coverage of current affairs right across Australia on community and Indigenous radio. I'm Mary-Kate Hannigan, coming to you from 4ZZZ in Meanjin, Brisbane. And today on the show...
1: If you live near a food hub, your health outcomes increase and your food insecurity decreases. So that's actually scientifically proven now.
0: As the cost of living rises and more Australians face food insecurity, community food buying schemes are gaining popularity. Also,
2: there will be significant implications for how teachers and schools adapt to teaching about digital technology.
0: As parents and teachers call for a digital detox in Australian schools, we hear about the benefits and concerns. And later today,
3: the theme we have for Multicultural Queensland Month is bringing people together. And that can sound like a very high and noble theme, but the reality is humanity, there is one human race and many diverse ethnic and cultural backgrounds.
0: Multicultural Queensland Month is wrapping up for another year. We'll have this and more for you over the next half hour. Thanks for being with us today. We're on air across Australia, thanks to the Community Radio Network and support from the Community Broadcasting Foundation. First up today, at least 794 people have been killed and more than 3,000 remain missing in Nepal following catastrophic flash floods and landslides along the country's border with China. Thousands are in need of urgent humanitarian assistance, with rescue efforts continuing despite difficult access to affected communities. The Australian government is deploying a further $3 million in assistance for the response and recovery following the devastation. 42 Australians still remain unaccounted for. The Executive Director of Emergency Action Alliance, Karen Morris, says the scale of the disaster is immense and all donations help trusted aid agencies provide life-saving support.
4: We are seeing this as being a very significant disaster event. We obviously in the humanitarian world, we respond to disasters in all different locations, but the scale of this one has even our own partners shocked. In terms of the extent of the area that's been affected and the severity with which it's been affected. So we've all seen the videos and it really is truly shocking. But when something of that size and scale happens, the humanitarian crisis that's left in its wake is absolutely immense. And that's what we're hearing from our partners who we are in regular contact with. And that's the reality that they're facing right now.
0: We've got communities that are already harder to reach, being made less accessible because of the disaster. What are the most urgent needs for people affected by the floods and the landslides?
4: Yeah, that's exactly right. It's highly inaccessible to begin with. And now that the bridges and roads have been swept away, it just makes it even more difficult. There are always ways to get aid in. We see the helicopters. There are certain communities that are accessible. So we've got to really at this stage focus on what we can absolutely do and where the needs are the greatest. Obviously, with something like this, the first and most apparent needs are somewhere to stay, a safe place, roof over their head, and food, water, safe drinking water is really crucial at this point in time, and medical assistance for the people who have been injured as a result of this, but then also just everyday medical assistance for people who might have already been on medication. They need to still have those crucial medications coming through. So our members are still in the rapid assessment phase. There is aid already coming in.
0: Is it likely that we won't know the real scale of the disaster until a little bit more time has passed, considering the cutoff of communications?
4: Yeah, exactly. It is a really challenging situation because so many people have lost their loved ones. They can't get in touch with them. They don't know whether they have found a safe place, and they're just harbouring safely whilst waiting to be found, or whether they sadly are no longer with us. So it's just so terrifying, and there is so much unknown. We've seen what the topography looks like. It's literally been swept away. This entire valley has been swept away. So it could be weeks before we know the true figures. So many have died, but then so many people have been injured as well, terribly injured, many, many more so than those who have died.
0: Why is giving through or donating through the joint appeal the best way for Australians to help?
4: We do see that in emergencies like this, Australians are incredibly generous. They want to help. It's their instinct. And that is one of the special things about Australia. But what can also happen is that there can be not necessarily even false appeals, but people who, well-meaning, might set up a GoFundMe and then not know what to do with the money, or the money goes to where it's not even needed. So a trusted, robust mechanism such as the Emergency Action Alliance, which is where the Foreign Minister has been pointing Australians to. So Minister Wong has been saying, if you want to donate, the Emergency Action Alliance is a great way to do that. And one of the main reasons is because it's a comprehensive humanitarian response. Each of our members, whether it's Save the Children or Oxfam, Plan International, Caritas, Care Australia, they're each experts in a very specific aspect of this humanitarian response. I think by donating to the Emergency Action Alliance, you're essentially delivering the most comprehensive response that is possible in this particular and very complex emergency where there are so many people affected. So, and it's trusted, it's trustworthy.
0: And what is likely to happen in the coming days as search and rescue efforts continue and the humanitarian response begins to scale up? You know, I think long-term recovery probably seems miles and miles away.
4: The priorities at the moment are setting up emergency shelters. That includes temporary housing and essential household items like in a way of cooking meals, etc. Distribution of food and clean water, as I mentioned, the hygiene kits, just to make sure that people don't encounter second stage disasters such as disease, and child protection and safe spaces for families. If there are children who have lost their parents as a result of what has happened, they need to be protected. And then the longer term is the rebuilding, making sure that they can build back better and stronger with consideration to the potential risks of something like that happening again.
0: Executive Director of Emergency Action Alliance, Karen Morris there. And if you'd like to donate or learn more about what you can do to help, you can visit our website or emergencyaction.org.au.
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0: As the cost of living rises and more Australians face food insecurity, community food buying schemes are gaining popularity. Box Divvy is a social enterprise connecting consumers with farmers, helping communities access fresh produce at a fair price. They operate across New South Wales, Victoria and the ACT and have now launched in Queensland. The Wire's Eduardo Jordan asked co-founder of Box Divvy, Jane Travers Drapes, the purpose of the enterprise.
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1: So we started in New South Wales. We have 360 hubs now across ACT, New South Wales and Victoria. 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
6: Now, you explain a little bit about how the hubs operate across Australia. So could you explain a little bit more about how do you get people involved into becoming a hubster?
1: 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So basically, it's like running a little micro business, but we actually help you do it and be successful.
6: Now, Jane, why do you think consumers are questioning more about their food than just the price?
1: From a supermarket point of view, I'll put this into a generational perspective. My grandmother never shopped at the supermarket. Why? They didn't exist. So it's only a couple of generations that we've been convinced that supermarkets are the way to go. And the direction they're going in is to autonomise it, so it's all robotics, et cetera, and no people. We're all about community, all about mental health, eating well, and knowing your neighbours. So the people that join your hub are your neighbours. And they don't have many food miles to go, so they literally walk around and pick up their groceries. They can drive. But we have people on bicycles and little trolleys picking up. It's quite sweet. But you get to know your neighbours, and we've got great stories. There's two girls that met, found out they're studying the same course and ended up studying together. How beautiful is that?
6: Now, how is your model helping to reduce food insecurity and food waste overall?
1: So we actually have published research in Appetite, which is a trade magazine, research done independently by Western Sydney Uni and Wollongong University, showing that if you live near a food hub, one of our food hubs, your health outcomes increase and your food insecurity decreases. So that's actually scientifically proven now, which has been wonderful. And the reason being is that you can actually go and buy the things. Literally, it takes me 5 minutes to do my shopping, but I'm not tempted. When I go to a supermarket, and they make the majority of their income from all the highly processed and sweets and, you know, the high sugar value things. That's where, and the end of aisle. So I'm tempted at the end of the aisle to grab things. We do not offer any highly processed food.
0: Co-founder of Box Divi, Jane Travers Drapes there, speaking with The Wire's Eduardo Jordan. You're listening to The Wire, independent current affairs on community and Indigenous radio. I'm Mary-Kate Hannigan in Brisbane. A big hello to our friends in Alice Springs on 8CCC, to our listeners in Armidale on 2ARM, and to the other side of the country on Radio Galari in Broome, Western Australia. As digital learning dominates most Australian schools, there are increased calls by parents and teachers to return back to traditional pen and paper learning. Some states, like Victoria, have begun implementing time limits on screen use during school hours. However, there are concerns from researchers who question limiting screen time and the benefit for all students. The Wire's Tony Pankaluik spoke to Senior Lecturer in Digital Technologies for Learning at the University of Wollongong, Dr. Carly Beckman, to find out why blanket restrictions may not be the right choice.
7: So we know that screens have been used in classrooms for the last couple of decades, and the curriculum has been written with that in mind. So we know that schools are a crucial place where children and young people develop the necessary skills and knowledge that they need to be able to use technologies effectively, both for their learning but also for their futures, which will involve digital technologies. So if we pull back from using technologies in schools, or screens as it's being referred to, there will be significant implications for how teachers and schools adapt to teaching about digital technology, but also significantly limited opportunities for children to learn about technologies as well as use them effectively and in fun ways for their learning.
8: If you can explain about the benefits of how like screens help students, because again, I know we're in a digital world, and what are the misconceptions about the screen time?
7: So I might start with the misconceptions about screen time. And this word screen time and referring to screens use in schools is something that's really ramped up and is coming from health research. So we know that there's been lots of research about the effects of young children's time, particularly when they're sedentary, like sitting down and watching screens. We saw concerns around the TV and then iPads coming out of the health research. And we know that there's some solid research that says that reducing that sedentary time, sitting down and looking at screens, is ideal for children's development. But that sensibility about screens and anxiety about too much time looking at screens is creeping into what's happening in school. Now, I think parents, we don't always know exactly what's happening across the entire day in school. And sometimes there is a bit of a perception that perhaps children are spending too much time looking at their iPads or their laptops across primary school and high school. But there isn't actually any clear data that tells us exactly how long children and young people are spending on screens in schools to begin with. We do know that it's quite varied across schools and across ages, but we don't actually have any conclusive data to say that it's too much. So screens can be really beneficial for all children within the context of their schooling. Now, we know that there are some concerns from teachers and from parents that they can be distracting and that screens are not always effective, and that is definitely true. The quality of digital technology applications and different uses does vary, but we know that particularly for kids from lower socioeconomic backgrounds and from rural and remote areas, kids that may not have high quality experiences with technologies outside of school, schools are a really important place for them to develop digital literacy skills that they aren't getting elsewhere. Some of the arguments that have been thrown about is that kids can just learn later. There's always plenty of time for them to catch up on these skills. But it's really important that kids are having a range of high quality experiences with digital media and digital technologies to enrich their learning, even from a primary age children.
8: Is there any differences in how each state is tackling this issue at this point of time?
7: So we know that Victoria has been the first to move on restricting the use of screens in schools, and they have announced that from 2027 they will place time limits on the uses of student use of devices in primary schools. They proposed to do a similar measure in high schools but have since stepped back from that. And then since the Federal Education Minister Jason Clare made an announcement and a call for a digital detox, we're seeing that other state education ministers have also commented with some concerns about screens in schools. And so we can expect those education departments are also starting to have conversations about what might be done.
8: What would you like to see in future, just from your perspective, in the next couple of years to help with the issue just with screen time?
7: What we would love to see happening is some discussions around the quality of technology use in schools. So shifting the argument away from thinking about how much time should be spent on screens and moving to thinking about how can we identify the best technologies to use, those technologies that have shown to improve learning and to be beneficial for use in schools. And then how can we give really clear and consistent advice and support to schools and teachers to be able to easily identify how they are best used across different subject areas and with different age groups of children.
0: Dr. Carly Beckman from the University of Wollongong there, speaking with The Wire's Tony Pankaluik.
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0: Multicultural Queensland Month is wrapping up for another year, celebrating the success of a

0: Simpson says multiculturalism has shaped Australia into what it is today. The Wire's Eduardo Jordan spoke with Minister Simpson about Multicultural Queensland Month.
1: It's a wonderful month of celebration. There's certainly the opportunity of a showcase of our diverse cultures throughout Queensland. But I'm constantly reminded it's not only about the parties, it's really about the presence of our diverse communities in our Queensland, throughout the rural and regional and urban areas, that people are living lives that are building businesses, building families and providing essential services. So it's great to celebrate and it's also great to recognise.
2: Now, this year there were a little bit more events across the state, particularly in regional Queensland throughout the month. What event was the most meaningful for you?
1: Oh, I think that would be like picking your favourite child, wouldn't it? Look, there's always those standout events, the ones that have been recognised on the cultural calendar, such as the Luminous Parade, and that is beautiful for how many young families come out. I think that to me speaks of something very special in uniting people across the way, and that's at South Bank. However, I know that there've been a lot of events right throughout Queensland, and I think in some ways those can be quite powerful because people are already in the communities. They could have been here generationally from very diverse backgrounds or be new migrants. I understand the Lockyer Valley Festival of Cultures and Multicultural Extravaganza in Cairns were some great events. And while I didn't go to those, colleagues of mine did from the community. And I'm getting great reports about just how well received and how much fun and how inclusive those events were.
2: This year, there's been a lot of controversial statements about Australia needs to be monocultural. But how important is to showcase multiculturalism across Queensland and across Australia?
1: The theme we have for Multicultural Queensland Month is bringing people together. And that can sound like a very high and noble theme, but the reality is humanity. There is one human race and many diverse ethnic and cultural backgrounds. We are one humanity and everyone has communities of great and beautiful diverse heritages, and that's what we've got to acknowledge, is that Australia has always had diverse cultures. We do better when we bring people together. When we bring people together where you share values, you share the beauty of our democratic, peaceful nation, where we respect people's right to raise their family, worship in different faiths, or even some people will choose not to have a faith, but we respect those rights. So with all of that diversity of backgrounds and beliefs, the shared values of community, I think that's where we bring people together and we do best. Celebrate our diversity, build stronger communities.
2: Now, let's have a chat about the categories for this year. I mean, they were slightly changed from last year, but one of the interesting ones is women's economic empowerment. Could you please expand on why this award was important to be included?
1: Thank you. Well, I'm also the Minister for Women and Women's Economic Security. And it was a good fit to put a spotlight on an area that we do need to elevate, to amplify and help women overcome barriers to full economic participation. There's a lot of good reasons, unfortunately, why historically barriers to full economic participation. It could be that with women having children, they have a break from their paid work, or they're caring for elderly family, or in the multicultural community, they may also find if they've come into the country and they're still learning the language and then they're caring for children, they may not always have that exposure in the marketplace to learning English and being involved. So this is putting a spotlight on why it matters so much.
2: Now, another new category this year is Social Cohesion and Community Impact Project of the Year. But how critical is social cohesion and community impact for multicultural communities?
1: Well, I think it's important for all of us, even if you're not from a multicultural background. Well, let's face it, our first peoples have been here for tens of thousands of years, and the rest of us, our families, our ancestors have come to this land at some point. We're one human race, but with diverse histories, heritages, and stories. Social cohesion, though, is more than just about statements. It's people working together. I'm a big and passionate believer in the power of community. I love the fact that, and community isn't just a cohort of people and saying we're a community. A community shouldn't have boundaries, shouldn't have barriers to others.

0: coming into it. Social cohesion isn't about everyone agreeing on everything, but it's having a civil conversation in civil ways that you can have those different views, but people feel safe.
1: Queensland Minister for Multicultural Affairs, Fiona Simpson there, speaking with The Wire's Eduardo Jordan. And unfortunately, that's the end of the show today. Thanks so much for listening, wherever you are in Australia. 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The Wire acknowledges the traditional custodians of the Turrbal and Yuggera countries where this program has been produced, and we pay our respects to Aboriginal elders, past, present, and emerging. Today, The Wire came to you from 4ZZZ in Meanjin, Brisbane. I'm Mary-Kate Hannigan. As always, thank you so much for your company, and we'll see you next time on The Wire.

Sounds good. Here are some words relating to time. Bookie is a long time ago. Bookie bookie is a very long time ago. Bukilyarlu is yesterday. Kuma bukilyarlu is the day before yesterday. Yalaka is today. And tomorrow is Tarkiriyarlu.

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1: Hey, hey, hey, hello, what's hello, up, hello. Everyone? Welcome.
2: Welcome.
1: And, Monday night show here on Nanga Wanga on Radio Adelaide. My name is Uncle Eddie Everywhere, a.k.a. Berry. I don't know how many Berry. I'm black. I'd like to, before I welcome everyone, I'd like to say I'm a proud Kulkal Gawya, Kalalagawya, and Maria Man from Zenith Cass, formerly known as Torres Strait Islands. And on my right-hand side, I'd like to introduce you to this deadly...
2: person.
1: Well,
2: whatever I am.
1: Yeah, deadly, deadly bedlam.
2: Yeah.
1: Yeah, deadly bedlam.
2: It's funny.
1: Yes.
2: Yeah. Yeah, so I'm Bedlam Rigney. I'm a proud Nurnjeri and Kaurna person. I've come from Rauken. That's my home. Mm. And we're coming to you live and deadly.
1: Yes.
2: From Garniyarta.
1: Yes.
2: Tanyanga, the land of the red kangaroo.
1: Yes.
2: Garniyarta goes all the way from Crystal Brook to Cape Jervis.
1: Yep.
2: And it's lovely to be here. And it's funny because my nephew, who's like 4, not even 5, has just sort of worked out gender.
1: Okay.
2: And so, we'll test him. We'll be like, oh, yeah, what's daddy? Yeah, that's a boy. What's Pakanu? That's a boy. What's mummy? That's a girl. What's Bedlam? That's a girl. And we look at him and go, And he goes, that's my auntie. And I'm like, that's the one.
1: That's deadly. Yeah. Oh, deadly. And, so we're going to have a deadly night tonight. But before we go continue on, let's not forget our deadly, niece.
2: Oh.
1: Call her niece. You guys
2: that's
1: call
2: my
1: me
2: sister.
1: You call her sister, that's right. Yeah. On the panel tonight
2: Silent Sasha.
1: She's from Bowendick. Mm-hmm. Yeah. And me and Tank.
2: Mm.
1: Woman. Yes, I got it right.
2: Every time I underlined it in my own notes. I was like, oh, I'm gonna get that wrong every time.
1: And like you said, Nanga Wanga is coming to you live and deadly from Tandanyanga.
2: Mm-hmm.
1: And just to remind, all the way to Cape Jervis from Crystal Brook. That's a long way. It's like travel from Launceston to Devonport.
2: Yeah, it's a good few hours.
1: Yeah.
2: Yeah.
1: Yeah.
2: Well, Nurnjeri country is like real long too.
1: Yeah.
2: It's not very wide, but it's got all of them lakes.
1: Yeah.
2: And it's just like you look at it on the map and you're like, oh, that goes like real long. Like it's like a tail.
1: Yeah.
2: It's funny.
1: Yeah. Now, before we start this deadly journey, Nanga Wanga would like to acknowledge and show our respect to the Kaurna people and their ancestral land from which Nanga Wanga takes place each and every week, beaming through Radio Adelaide Online, digital and 101.5 FM.
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2: Kaurna land.
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2: 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And there's more. 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If you miss the name of a song or artist, don't worry. The tracks we play are also listed on our page. So, Uncle, you've already taught me something tonight. I won't even say what it is because I'm real embarrassed that I didn't know it until now.
1: Okay.
2: Actually, no, I will. I didn't know what... Zenith?
1: Zenith Kiss.
2: Zenith Kiss.
1: Yes.
2: I didn't know what that meant.
1: That's.
2: I was too embarrassed to ask. I swear.
1: that's
2: formerly known as Torres Strait Islands?
1: Yeah. So, oh, well, we used... name now, Zenith Kiss, which is our traditional name
2: for
1: the groups of island, And so Torres is not an island person.
2: Mm-hmm.
1: He's some say he's a Spanish or Portuguese.
2: Oh,
1: Yeah. Because he only sailed through the islands in 1606 when he first sailed.
2: Yeah, right.
1: He didn't stop. He just went straight through.
2: Because straight through?
1: Yeah, straight through.
2: He was like, oh, yeah, that one over there, yeah. Name after me, whatever.
1: Yeah, yeah, yeah.
2: Bye.
1: Yeah. We couldn't close the gap. No, you can't enter.
2: So uncle,
1: nah.
2: What does Nungawonga mean? Since you're teaching me so much.
1: Because Torres, you know, he was the first European before the British and Captain Cook came up.
2: Yeah.
1: You know, Captain Cook came up about 100 years later.
2: Yeah.
1: You know, 150 years later.
2: Mm.
1: But Torres, he was there earlier.
2: Mm. Oh, well, yeah.
1: Yeah. He tried to find Australia, but he
2: missed it
1: because the Dutch and the Chinese were coming through the Western Australia. Up to the Cape York, to the Gulf.
2: Yeah.
1: Up to Indonesia.
2: Yeah, that makes sense.
1: Yeah.
2: Yeah.
1: And so that's why we get the name Torres Strait. So we say, like, nice, you know, we want to change the name.
2: Yeah.
1: You know, all our elders, you know, they had a meeting and they
2: changed
1: the name.
2: I love it when we can actually, like, come together and agree on a thing.
1: Yeah.
2: Doesn't happen often, but when it happens, I love it.
1: Yep,
2: love it.
1: Yeah.
2: So what does Nungawonga mean?
1: Nungawonga, what Nungawonga mean? It's been black fellas talking.
2: I know.
1: Yeah. It's like Nunga is a general term for black fellas in some part of South Australia. And we use Murrays in Queensland and Koori in New South Wales and Victoria. You know, so I'm a Murray, so I'm from Queensland.
2: Yeah, right, yeah. Okay.
1: Yeah, but if you say, I'd rather call him Zenet Kiss.
2: Yeah.
1: You know?
2: Yeah.
1: You know,
2: that makes sense.
1: That's on the islands.
2: And
1: I think Matanap people from Flinders Ranges here in the SA often use the word Yura, which referring to themselves and people from NPY land, as they refer to as Anugu people.
2: Mm-hmm. Yeah, that you one know. I know. That one I know. Yeah.
1: Yeah. So that's Wanga means the word meaning talking.
2: Mm.
1: So blackfellas talking.
2: Go on.
1: You know, that's that,
2: And it's funny because, like, I've always known myself as Nunga.
1: Yeah.
2: And because, like, being Ngarrindjeri and Kaurna, very local.
1: Yeah.
2: Kind of as local as it gets to Adelaide. But when I was younger, and, like, this is, you know, I grew up in a very sort of different way to a lot of black fellas, like having a lot of white influences on me and, you know, so, like, I just thought Nunga was, like, the word that we all use. So when I heard, like, other, I was like, yeah, that sounds, like, real wrong. Why are you saying that?
1: Yeah.
2: Anyway. But what are we?
1: Like refer to black fellas.
2: Yes. Yeah. Exactly. Yeah. And like, of course, it makes sense that like all of my family would refer to ourselves as Nunga because we are.
1: Yeah.
2: So, but yeah, like Koori and like all that, I was like that sounds like a slur, man. Yeah. Like I don't know, but no, it's literally like it's just different fellas from different places, and it's just generalized terms.
1: In WA, it's Nunga and Wangai. Yeah. So different name. Yeah.
2: Yeah. So. What have we got on the show tonight now?
1: We meant to have a guest tonight, but
2: Nunga
1: is busy at the moment.
2: That's all right.
1: Yeah, so I'll get contact with him.
2: Yeah, just check in.
1: Yeah.
2: Don't have to be on the
1: but
2: show.
1: But we're going to have fun tonight. You know, we're going to yarn and joke and talk about a little bit about Chasm.
2: Yeah.
1: And what's coming up for them.
2: Yeah.
1: You know, and I might talk about my holiday.
2: Ooh.
1: Yeah, I have a special holiday, yeah.
2: Yeah.
1: Yeah. A one week holiday, come back, and then another couple of days holiday.
2: Yeah. I would love that.
1: Yeah, I'll tell you all about it after.
2: Oh, please.
1: We play a couple of songs.
2: Well, we have some stories sent to us from our good friends over at the National Indigenous Radio Service.
1: Yep.
2: So that'll be exciting. I love that. I love, like, collaboration.
1: That's it, yeah.
2: So be sure to tune into that. And as always, We play 100% Aboriginal and Zendith Cares music from all over the country. So sit back and get ready to hear some deadly tunes.
1: Yep.
2: Let's get the show on the road.
1: Let's go.

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1: That's him.
0: Yep. And what's the song that we were playing? Bedlam?
1: That last one was Tia Gostolo with Psycho. And that was
0: Psycho.
1: Really good. That was really good. Like, we was just yarning about how, like, I'm really into, like, electronic music, and then we're just playing that, and I'm like,
0: That's it.
1: Before that, we had Dan Sultan with Cul-de-sac, Ruby Hunter with Kutchity Lady, and Coloured Stone with God's Creation. I'm loving, like, being more exposed to, like, other fellows' languages and stuff like that, because I'm actually, like, picking up on different words and being like, oh, Kutchity, That's like,
0: And
1: you get it.
0: And one artist came to play here in Adelaide, First Nation artist, Thelma Plum came.
1: Yes, oh my God. That was so good.
0: I didn't...
1: Nanga, where were you?
0: I was holiday.
1: That's right, Tell me about your holiday then,
0: deadly holiday.
1: Yeah, where'd you go? What'd you do?
0: I was already in the Flinders Medical Centre. Eating free food. Yes, please.
1: Yeah, I love hospital sandwiches. They're just so good. It's a fresh bread and the chewy crust, and it's just like one slice of cheese and some pickle, and I'm like, get it. That's my
0: the best holiday, you know. And but they keep on coming, taking blood while you're sleeping. Like,
1: and like when you'll be tongue to them, like, oh, just doing your blood pressure real quick. And you just put one arm out, like, okay, back to sleep.
0: Can you do it tomorrow? You wake me up from a nice dream. I had a good dream and he's spoiled.
1: And them like beeping everywhere too, especially if you're in an emergency. And
0: I know.
1: Just like, boop, everywhere. Oh my God. I know that feeling. I've had a few hospital stays myself for various bits and pieces, and that beeping just never ends.
0: But I was in hospital the last a couple of weeks. You know, getting better.
1: Good.
0: Yeah.
1: That's what we like to hear.
0: But I had a meeting today, but I got to catch up again. What they're going to do for me.
1: They won't do it. Steal your blood.
0: Yeah. Tettle blood.
1: I used to have a mate that had, forget what it's called, but it's basically like too much iron in the blood. And so they did medieval style bloodletting on her. They were like, every fortnight they took half a litre of her blood.
0: Holy moly.
1: And like, she would just sit there and be like, okay, now what? Like, you know, read a book or whatever. But I was like, how do they still do that? Like, bloodletting? Like, that's still a thing that like works?
0: Yep.
1: Oh my goodness. Have you got any gigs coming up out of curiosity?
0: Yes, I got a show. I got a perform at the Wamamurkata Festival in Mount Barker.
1: Ooh.
0: Yeah, on the 14th of November.
1: That sounds good.
0: Yep.
1: Yeah.
0: And also the Reconciliation at the Adelaide Oval.
1: Yeah.
0: They got an event something there. And then there's a conference coming, a health conference, I think.
1: Oh, good one.
0: So a few gigs coming up.
1: Good.
0: But it's going to be, going to hold that for a moment until...
1: They cut you open on her?
0: Yeah. Yeah, because, I'm going to have surgery. And I'm going to wait for a couple of weeks.
1: Yeah.
0: If my voice getting better,
1: Anger.
0: Yeah. And, but if not, I can delay that.
1: Yeah. Well, I would say your health should come first. That's just me, you know. Yeah. Don't put off the surgery. Don't put off the surgery you can do today to tomorrow.
0: Yeah. But this upcoming show.
1: Yeah.
0: But that's the band one.
1: Yeah.
0: But the others are more acoustic.
1: Oh, okay. Yeah. Oh, yeah, I get you. Yeah. Well, yeah, similar thing for Chasm, actually.
0: Yeah.
1: Yeah.
0: So Chasm got the show come up?
1: Yeah. It's, I wrote it down and everything. Yeah, we've got, that's right. So we've got a showcase coming up. It's a performance, but it's also our assessment.
0: Yeah. Can I ask what Chasm stands for?
1: Centre of Aboriginal Study and Music.
0: Oh, right.
1: Yeah.
0: Yeah, I never knew that.
1: I know. We're both teaching each other things, aren't we? It's the only, it's the only organisation like it in the country where it's, specifically, music-based, performing arts for blackfellas exclusively.
0: Yeah. Yeah.
1: So, you have different, ANU, so the Australian National University, you have your little studios, which is for blackfellas, and they run programs for blackfellas, but the studio isn't exclusively for blackfellas.
0: Yeah.
1: It's in honour of, but it's not exclusively for.
0: Yeah.
1: Yeah,
0: I was in there. Not last year, before.
1: You know?
0: Yeah, when they had that Converge conference.
1: Oh, yes.
0: So we went there, me and my cousin Diat.
1: Oh, good one.
0: So we went there and it's really big too.
1: I know.
0: First class.
1: It really is. They got funding.
0: I know.
1: I did a program called Space to Create at your little studios. So me and my dad, because my dad was being my carer.
0: Yeah.
1: We got to fly over to Canberra twice, stayed there for a week at a time. And the first week was talks and stuff like that, and just getting you a bit educated. And the second week, I just recorded everything. I recorded a full EP, which I called the Dream EP because it's all about going tuntun, but also your dreams of your ambitions, So that's what I did. And that was so fun.
0: Yeah.
1: Will Kepper, got to shout him out, eh?
0: Yeah.
1: He's Islander too.
0: Yeah. He's from mum from the same island.
1: Yeah.
0: From my dad,
1: And he's, on bass and drums and every instrument you can think of, he's absolutely on it. Mm. It's crazy work. It reminds me actually of Will Barton.
0: Oh, okay.
1: He came into Centre of Aboriginal Study and Music for Chasm last Tuesday. He came in. I think he also came in on Monday, but he gave us a talk on Tuesday. And my goodness, that man has pipes.
0: Yep.
1: He talking and yarning and, telling us about himself and his story.
0: Mm.
1: And then he's like, oh, yeah, and I sing a bit too. And then he opens his mouth and he starts singing. And you're like, oh, sick, heavens open up, angels descend onto earth.
0: Yeah.
1: Everything, my crops are watered, my skin is clear, it's just beautiful. Mm. But he's also amazing, world-class yidoki player. He plays amazing classical guitar. He just, once again, just everything he lays his hands on, he's just good at. And those kinds of people, almost annoy me.
0: Yeah.
1: Because I'm nah, too talented, not allowed. Yeah. how dare you? And I think, and that's what, for me as a Chasm student, because I'm a current Chasm student, and I'm doing it with my little brother Blake as well this year. It's so good to be together and to get that sort of cultural, a cultural sort of aspect, a view on things, cultural viewpoint on things, I think, and a cultural lens on music and that, and it's funny because we was talking about earlier country music and folk music and stuff like that, and the evolution of that, and how a lot of fellas will grow up either with country music or hip hop music, and I'm like, oh, there's a secret third option, and it's reggae, and that's what I grew up with.
0: Yeah.
1: So No Fix and Us Mob and being inspired by Bob Marley and fellas like that, and so that's kind of the culture that I grew up in, and then hearing about because I'm reading a book called Buried Country, for my community and culture class. Yep. Shout out to Grayson for recommending me that one. And it's just fascinating to be the very first thing it says in the book is most blackfellas were just doing hillbilly music, basically, gospel, you know, that's all that we were exposed to, you know, especially living out country ways. The only live music that you really get exposed to is, like, fellas that are touring country.
0: Yeah.
1: And so it's really fascinating to be like, oh, there's so much more.
0: Yeah. And you look at Slim Dusty.
1: Yeah.
0: You know, he's travelled all the way up community and people love the East song. And they pick up the guitar and and start playing country music, you know. And
1: because it is, it's portable. It's easily accessible. You don't have to have a very good guitar to make it sound good, you know.
0: Yes.
1: Whereas pianos need tuning every 2 years.
0: Ridiculous.
1: They're such fickle things, pianos. I love pianos, but...
0: Because what I found out, like, with Chasm, because Chasm opened a pathway, the Centre for Aboriginal Study Music.
1: Yes.
0: You know, because as growing up, we don't have money to pay for tutors to come in and and show us.
1: Yeah.
0: You know?
1: Yeah.
0: And so Chasm was the foundation for Aboriginal and Torres Strait Islander students to come and learn to and read, write music.
1: Yeah.
0: But also learn about cultural music.
1: Yes.
0: You know?
1: And that's, I think that's like my favourite aspect of it is just being like, oh, like all the black fellas that came before me, and I'm just standing on the shoulders of giants when I do my own solo stuff, and when I'm singing in language with my family band, with Loch and Yeti, with my dad and my sister, and like reclaiming language and reusing language and figuring it out, you know, and using it in a in an artistic sense instead of in a linguistic sense. Does that make any sense?
0: I mean, we should have those elders from the APY land come down, and we learned, you know, the traditional songs.
1: Yeah.
0: And dance, and then we go up to the APY land, and we Inwa up there, and we stay there for like 10 days, and we go out to the homeland, you know, for the day and come back, you know, and Inwa that night, and then do something different, then come back, Inwa again, and then then I do some island dancing, and you know, this the cultural exchange.
1: Yes, the cultural exchange. You know? Oh, huge, huge. And like, and because that's how it used to be, you know? Like, you know, we used to like do cultural exchange whenever we're talking to each other, like different, through different mobs.
0: Because we always our community program, you know?
1: Yeah.
0: We go to community and... And, you know, we don't want to like, oh, you know, play big live, you know?
1: Yeah.
0: But we play for the community, you know? And you look, coming out from the from Chasm, from Centre for Aboriginal Study Music, you got No Fixed Address.
1: Yeah.
0: Asmob.
1: Yeah.
0: Then you got the Pilgrim Brothers. Joe Gaia.
1: Zachariah Fielding now.
0: Zachariah.
1: Oh, my gosh. Yeah.
0: And you got Ellie May.
1: Yeah.
0: And
1: Katie Aspel, I think, also went to... Did she go to Chasm?
0: Yeah.
1: She, I'm just thinking of new fellas now.
0: Yeah. But, you know, you're looking at the old fellas, you
1: know. Oh, gosh, yeah.
0: And
1: my dad.
0: my dad went
1: to, well, that's the thing. It's like it runs in the family now. Yeah. My dad went to Chasm and for like 6 months, to be fair. He didn't finish it. But my dad went to Chasm. My sister went to Chasm, my big sister, and she finished it. And now me and my little brother are going. So that's three out of the five of us siblings that have gone to Chasm.
0: Because we've played everywhere.
1: Yeah.
0: Chasm shouldn't play everywhere, you know, when NAIDOC Week or any other community event.
1: Yeah.
0: You know.
1: And you do, you make friends for life.
0: Yeah.
1: Absolutely friends for life. Yeah. Like there's fellas that I call uncle that my dad met through Chasm.
0: Yeah.
1: You know, so it's like, oh, it's just beautiful. Yeah. If you're a musician out there and you're First Nations, I'm begging you to apply for Chasm. Apply, look it up. It's through Adelaide Uni. It's CASM, Centre of Aboriginal Study and Music. You can apply for an audition next year. And because we've just had mid-semester intakes. And we also have a gig coming up. At the Uni Bar. It's the 25th of September. That's our performance, our next performance. It'll go from 4 to 6 p.m.
0: I'll be there.
1: Oh, yeah. You better be.
0: I was there the last one.
1: I know, that's true. Oh, you would have seen my little brother sing. Nanga, I love him.
0: And what's the name?
1: Which one
0: Wanda Neath was singing.
1: Say it again.
0: What's her name? Wanda Last. Her niece was on.
1: Yeah. Yeah, I know who you're talking about, but.
0: And she was singing and plus Wannan and others.
1: Love Wannan.
0: Yeah.
1: Oh, he's like my best mate.
0: Yeah.
1: I haven't told him that, but. Yeah. Hey, just such a beautiful and gentle soul, and they all are truly. Like I've already made a million and one friends through there, and a million and one connections, and a million and one opportunities, and blah blah. And I will very likely go into the pop course next year.
0: Okay.
1: As so that's what Chasm does now.
0: Yeah.
1: Is it so? It used to be like its own degree, I believe, and now it's a foundation year to go into the conservatorium.
0: Yeah.
1: So you can go classical or jazz if you have those chops, but most people go into the pop course and continue their songwriting and continue their performance skills and things like that so that they can be in working bands and blah, blah, blah.
0: Yeah.
1: It's all very good and fun.
0: Yeah, good.
1: Yeah.
0: Now we're going to go with some music.
1: All right.
0: And we come back.
1: Yeah.
0: And we got more yarn. And then we're going into your...
1: Well, because we do have those interviews.
0: Interviews,
1: From, coming up. From NERS.
0: From NERS. So,
1: yeah.
0: So relax. Listen to some deadly First Nation music.
1: Oh yeah, let's
0: 100%,
1: go. 100%. 100%.

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1: Yeah, you are.
0: Yes, and woo-hoo. The song you heard were...
1: So, we had Frank Yammer and Pat Powell with Beds Are Burning. That was a sick cover too. Yep. I loved that. It was so, like, spacey. And then we had Emma Donovan and the Putbacks with Pretty One. We had Coloured Stone, classic, Black Boy, classic. God, oh, love it. And Frank Yammer again with Everybody's Talking.
0: Oh, right. You got double play from Frank.
1: Double Frank. Double Uncle Frank.
0: That's it.
1: Gotta love it.
0: Yeah.
1: So, once again, you're listening to Nungawonga on Radio Adelaide, 101.5 FM, online and digital. Now, we're going to head to some stories from our good friends over at NERS, the National Indigenous Radio Service. And I've written it down in my notes as like nerds, but without the D, because I just keep forgetting how to pronounce like the N-I-R-S bit.
0: Yep.
1: NERS, the National Indigenous Radio Service. We'll hear a yarn about the National Inquiry into Racism that is currently taking place. We'll hear a story about the anniversary of the Wave Hill walk-off and an electorate name that has been changed in honour of Luitja O'Donoghue. Let's have a little listen.
0: Yep.
2: Hello and welcome to the Weekly News and Review. I'm Adam Evans. Before we continue, I'd like to acknowledge the traditional owners of the land you're listening to this program from, and I'd like to acknowledge the elders past and present. Coming up in this episode.
3: It's in healthcare, it's in workplaces, it's in the systems that are meant to serve everyone. And people also talked about it just being a constant barrage online of when you pick up your phone, when you open social media, you are just being hit in the face constantly with racism.
2: An inquiry investigating racism and hatred directed at First Nations people is reviewing more than 700 submissions. It's heard first-hand accounts of how systemic racism is affecting the everyday lives of Aboriginal and Torres Strait Islanders. The parliamentary inquiry was launched after the alleged attempted terrorist attack at a Perth Invasion Day rally in January. It's held public hearings in every state and territory. Muthi Muthi Wamba Wamba woman Jana Stewart is leading the inquiry. The Labor senator has spoken to NIRS News reporter Harrison Pedersen.
3: Everywhere we went, racism is in everyday part of life for mobs. Everyone, everywhere was telling us that. They weren't just talking about individual incidents, they were talking about systemic incidents. It's in healthcare, it's in workplaces, it's in the systems that are meant to serve everyone. And people also talked about it just being a constant barrage online of when you pick up your phone, when you open social media, you are just being hit in the face constantly with racism. And people told us that it escalated and that... You know, of the over 700 submissions that we got, one in five point to the referendum as being a real turning point of racism escalating in this country. But I think the thing that stays with me the most, or has stayed with me the most, is about how it's impacting our kids, how racism is reaching our kids online and what it teaches them about who they are. And none of our kids should ever have to carry that.
4: And when you're listening to, First Nations people give their evidence, how do you go about managing the fatigue they may have, knowing that, past evidence hasn't been acted on?
3: Well, I think I carry a real responsibility. It's a privilege to hear some of the hardest moments in people's life and to bear witness to that. And I think our mob are really tired of coming to inquiry after inquiry and telling their stories and that not being acted on. I think that puts it squarely in the committee's remit. We are due to table our report by December, which is only months away. And people want urgency. They're right to want that urgency. Racism is harming our mob now, today. Not someday down the track. And this is about doing it properly, and it's about making recommendations that are strong enough that government can't ignore them. And I mentioned we've had over 700 submissions, every state and territory. that's the body of evidence that is really hard to walk past. And for my mind, that's how we turn listening into action. It's absolutely on the committee now to think about how we turn the huge body of evidence that we've got into something really practical that we can do to make a difference in the lives of First Nations people across the country. Because right now, the racism that they're experiencing in everyday life is unacceptable.
4: Yeah, as you, you know, embark on this part of the work, what considerations do you have in terms of, you know, forming the recommendations and, you know, making sure, you know, governments would be likely to accept them?
3: There's lots of things that go into what will become the final report. The first is to really kind of honour and privilege the evidence that people have given to the committee. So really look at that in a really detailed way over the next couple of months to look at all the things that people have told us. That's not a small amount of work. As I mentioned, we've had over 700 submissions. We've been to every state and territory jurisdiction to hear evidence. So bringing that together in a way that is respectful of those stories is really important. The other element or challenge, or I'm not sure how you might want to characterise it, but we are the Commonwealth. So the other challenge is that while lots of the things that people might have come to the inquiry and told us are in like state jurisdictions, we don't have a lot of remit over what states do. It doesn't mean that we won't necessarily have a view about that. The committee is still working through, as I said, all the evidence that we've received. But, you know, what are the really practical things that we can do to make a difference? I mean, some examples of the things that people pointed to is, you know, we need to have a look at what the complaints mechanism is, what the reporting looks like, what the consequences look like when somebody does something that's racist. People pointed to truth-telling as being something that can lead to real and practical change for the experience of our mob in everyday life. People talked about actually systems, service providers and deliverers needing to take a good hard look at themselves and ask themselves, are they doing the work to deliver the services that our mob need on the ground?
2: That's Inquiry Chair Senator Jana Stewart talking to NIRS News reporter Harrison Pedersen. A police trial of AI facial recognition technology in Western Australia could have a bigger impact on First Nations women than other residents. That's a concern for Dr. Hannah McGlade from Curtin University's Law School, who described the trial as disturbing and inappropriate. The faces captured are being compared with a police watch list of about 4,000 people in real time. Associate Professor McGlade has spoken to NIRS News' Mark Hydes about the trial, which has already scanned more than 130,000 people.
5: That is a lot of people. And the two sites are Midland and Northbridge. And these are areas that are populated with many Aboriginal people.
6: It's comparing faces against a police watch list in real time. Will this have a bigger impact on First Nations people than other groups?
5: I think it will, because Aboriginal people are overrepresented in the criminal justice system, and particularly in West Australia, there's always been high numbers of Aboriginal people incarcerated and also dying in custody. So we're going to see more Aboriginal people turning up on this arrest list. We haven't been given details, though, and there wasn't proper Aboriginal consultation in the beginning.
6: That was one of my next questions. Should there be more consultation?
5: Yes. Well, they avoided their obligations, I believe, to consult with the appropriate bodies, including around AI technology. But, of course, Aboriginal people. We know the statistics are clear that Aboriginal people are more likely to be impacted. But the police said that when they were applying to use this process, that Aboriginal people weren't more likely to be impacted. So that's not a very accurate assessment. And, you know, the appropriate process hasn't been undergone.
6: In terms of the watch list itself, do police need to be more transparent about who they put on there?
5: Absolutely. We don't really know who is on there, why they're on there, what sort of offences are the arrest warrants for. That is really problematic, because we know that people are still being arrested for minor offending and for non-violent offending.
6: It sounds like they're applying a pretty broad brush in that case.
5: Well, it could be. The information hasn't been forthcoming. There has been some information about the arrests, I believe 18, and one false positive reading, meaning, you know, it was inaccurate that a person was identified as being wanted who wasn't.
6: I've noticed a comment in relation to this from a law professor who says historically these sorts of things are worse for people of colour and women in particular. Does that concern you?
5: Yes, absolutely. We've already got a situation in Australia where Aboriginal women over a decade ago were regarded as the fastest growing prison population in Australia. We have very high rates of incarceration of Aboriginal women and often for offending that is what we would call minor offending. They should have been diverted away from prison. In the worst cases, you know, these women can even die in prison because you can't readily access healthcare. And often the women have psychosocial needs that are not being met in prison. So, yes, this is very disturbing. It is inappropriate that such a policing AI measure was introduced without even consultation with Aboriginal people.
6: You've touched on the locations where these have been put in place. I'm not familiar with Western Australia. Can you sort of give an explanation of the areas and the demographics of where they put these?
5: Well, Northbridge is what's known as the entertainment district of the city of Perth. A lot of Aboriginal people do go to Northbridge and have always been around Northbridge. We've got our Aboriginal services, including the ALS, more or less in the Northbridge area. It's a central area where people are using public transport to go in and out of Perth and different areas. So it's well known that many Aboriginal people don't live in Northbridge but are in Northbridge visiting. And Midland is the other location. It's a very working class area of Perth. It's certainly lower socioeconomic and known to have a fairly high Aboriginal population, probably the highest in the city of Perth, actually. So they are going to be, you know, seeing and reading a lot of Aboriginal people's faces and no doubt people who are have arrest warrants on them.
6: They're referring to it as a trial at this stage. Are you worried it'll be permanent?
5: Certainly. It seems that the police are very focused on arresting and people. This is something they... you know, that they think reflects well on them. But, you know, this doesn't address the underlying issues that too many people are being arrested for crimes that really shouldn't be on the books anymore, that shouldn't result in prison sentences, and that do. So, you know, this is concerning. We'd like to see more diversion and more... justice reinvestment to steer people away from contact with the criminal justice system.
2: That's Dr. Hannah McGlade, an associate professor at Curtin University's Law School, talking to Mike Hides. 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I'm Adam Evans, coming from Mangajim, Brisbane, on Yagara and Turrbal country. Well, that's the Weekly News and Review for another week. 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That's news@nirs.org.au. I'm Adam Evans. Thanks for listening.

0: This year marks 60 years since the Gurindji walk-off at Jimbarak, also known as Wave Hill Station. The move began the journey to land rights in Australia. 60 years on, the story of the Wave Hill walk-off continues to be carried by the families, elders and young people who gather each year to remember it. At this year's Freedom Day celebrations in Kakarindji on Sunday, Karmas Orlando Rabunja sat down with his grandfather George Edwards, a Gurindji elder and chairperson of the Gurindji Corporation, who was just a child when his family joined the walk-off.
1: Yeah, I was only 7 years of age when I walked from here. It was a hard life, working for no money. Yes, my mum was working at the kitchen. Yeah, washing clothes and ironing clothes for them, you know. Yeah, my father was a horse breaker. They were treated them bad, eh? Was working for no money.
2: In August 1966, families came together for a meeting at Jimbarak Wave Hill Station. It was there they decided enough was enough.
1: They had a meeting, yeah.
3: What own way ended?
1: Yep.
3: They never involved anyone?
1: No, they never involved anyone. They just had a meeting.
3: Yes, all the family together? And
1: all the family together.
3: A big meeting?
1: Yep. One meeting, and that's it. Everybody walk out.
3: Vincent Lingari even did not start that meeting yet.
1: Yep, he was there. No, they just said we had enough. You know, enough is enough, Vincent said. Everybody started walking. Yeah, yeah, I was a part of walk up. And when we went to Cody Creek, that seen that water there, right? Cody Creek. Yeah, that had no water. Yeah, and all the ladies started digging for water. They found the soggy chip, the water just come up. So we had lunch there. Everybody just keep walking. They was feeling, they was thinking, you know, all the white men would come and shoot them, you know. That's what they was thinking.
2: George was only 7 years old at that time, but those memories have stayed with him.
1: Everybody pulled up there and Vincent would start talking there, you know. This is the land belonged to Gurindji, he said. He pointed out that's where we're going to live. That's where we're going to find this promised land, he said. Everybody got excited. we got a hand back. Our family was happy.
3: The whole fellow been happy?
1: The whole fellow been happy.
4: How does it feel? I am a proud Gurindji woman. I am proud what we have achieved, our old people have achieved, our elders made me who I am today. A strong Gurindji woman, a leader in the community. We wouldn't have indigenous organizations without their leadership, without what they've done. And I think being who you are, standing firm, you get to the stage where you win some, you lose some, but we won this one. And we want to keep it alive with our children. We tell our children it's not only about sports, all that, it's about what has happened. Why do we celebrate Freedom Day?
2: At Freedom Day, elders are making sure that the next generation hear those stories too.
1: Well, this creek was springing. But that one's still springing.
5: Springing, like what that mean?
1: Water.
5: Oh, water.
6: Can't believe you're here.
7: Yeah. Like encouraging us for stand up for ourselves.
8: I feel really good, happy, proud for my family, all of them. Carrying the culture,
9: courage and resilience. And proud, to be proud who they are, you know, and where they came from. But also to listen and learn about our culture and our heritage.
2: For the young mob growing up here, country is at the heart of those stories.
10: Feel great to be here. Feel like home is home to us. It's our land. Grow up in here. It's a part of our land.
8: We'll never forget where we walked off and where our land. We came as one from all different tribes, came in one.
1: Maybe they might have a look at the videos or, you know, maybe tell stories, you know.
11: Yeah, hey, that feeling.
1: Yeah. This is where I live. This is where I grew up. This is my birthplace.
0: That was Gurindji elder George Edwards speaking with his grandson Orlando Rubunja. You also heard reporting from Karma's Brenton Woods and community voices from Freedom Day celebrations in Kalkarindji. The Federal Electorate of Grey will be renamed to honour a prominent Indigenous rights campaigner. The electorate, which covers large parts of South Australia, will be renamed in honour of the late Dr. Loitra O'Donoghue. The Australian Electoral Commission is renaming an O'Donoghue, even though most of the submissions it received opposed the move. I spoke to Pat Callanan from the Electoral Commission to find out how the decision was made.
12: So what happens is there's a public consultation process. So the redistribution actually kicked off in around August last year. And as part of that, there's several rounds of feedback and ideas from the public, and people can provide submissions suggesting name changes or arguing against some of the proposals that come with that. So the proposal to rename the electorate of Grey to O'Donoghue, that came out in March this year. And there were a number of submissions that came out after that that disagree with it, but also many that agreed with the change. And so it's not necessarily about the number that either are for or against the change. What happens is that independent committee that's considering these changes and making the decision, they consider each submission on its own merits. And they'll basically determine which is the most persuasive and which person, which name is the most appropriate for that area. So as mentioned before, Dr. Loitra O'Donoghue's outstanding achievements as an Australian and also her local connections to the APY lands meant that the independent panel determined that she would be the best name for that seat moving forward. It's really important to note that it's an independent process that goes into a redistribution. So the members of that panel, none of them are involved in politics. They're all very separate from it. And they make these decisions based on guidelines that are set out by a parliamentary committee. So part of that is determining how a name for an electorate is decided. And so it's someone who has died and someone who is an Australian is a really big priority for this. And so that's why Dr. O'Donoghue was considered a really appropriate candidate. It was decided that Sir George Grey had already been honoured as an early colonial figure in South Australia, and it was time to have someone who had more involvement in the area for a long time. And obviously, Dr. Loitra O'Donoghue, very strong connections to the APY lands and outstanding services rendered as an Australian.
0: That's Pat Callanan from the Australian Electoral Commission.
13: Hello, how deadly was that? So good to hear what's happening for our mob on like a national level and what else is happening around the country for our mob. Alrighty.
14: Yes.
13: We're going to head to some music, you reckon?
14: Yeah, I reckon. Yeah. Go with some music.
13: Just a little break. Yeah.
14: Yep.
13: And then we get back to our yarns because I want to talk to you.
14: Yes. I'm ready to go. Throw me the question.
13: Let's go.

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0: Yeah, we are back.
1: And we are black.
0: Oh, yeah. Well, I'm black, but like you look at me and you're like, oh, transparent.
1: Yeah.
0: Anyways, that was our music. You're listening to Radio Adelaide 101.5 FM digital and online. We stream again tonight at midnight for you night owls out there. It'll come back up again.
1: Yeah, that's right.
0: Yeah.
1: That's where all the mom will come out.
0: I'm not dying. Yeah.
1: They can listen again, you.
0: You have just listened to Christina New, Sunshine on a Rainy Day. And before that, you had Cassie Williams with How Can I Live? Yeah. Oh, what's the one by Christina New that's like,
1: Styling Up?
0: Time to Have a Party.
1: Party.
0: But is it just called Party?
1: Party.
0: Yeah.
2: Would you try again?
0: Yeah. My Siri. No. She listening all the time, eh? Like, I just... She'll listen to the most random things and be like, yeah, so here's what Google says about that. I'm like, I wasn't actually asking you, girl. Yeah. Like, you need to stop.
1: Yeah. Tell them to S-H-U-P-R-U-T. Shut up.
0: Oh, my God. Yeah, Siri does my head in sometimes, but that's all right. It's not her fault. This is what I always say about, like, AI and stuff. It's not the robot's fault that they are programmed evil.
1: Yeah. You know, when I catch taxi, you know, they go to that Siri, you know. I've been here in Adelaide for over 30 years. I know where to go.
0: Yeah. Well, it's funny, like, I'll talk to my white friends and they'll be like, oh, yeah, chuck your address into Siri. And they'll, like, turn on the car's version of Siri. Yeah. And then they get to hear my white voice. Because it'll be like, I don't know, like, you know, they'll be like, oh, yeah, put in your address. And they'll be like, okay, thing Siri, you know, guide me to this address. And it'll be like, 99 Winstead Avenue.
1: Yeah, that's it.
0: You know, and I have to sound like a robot for her to understand me. That's why I'm like, Siri doesn't understand my dad. Yeah. He talked too black.
1: Yeah, no,
0: she doesn't understand.
1: She doesn't understand.
0: The black sense.
1: Yeah,
0: absolutely. She just doesn't get it.
1: Yeah.
0: Nanga.
1: Yeah.
0: I wanted to ask you about some... I wanted to give you a little interview because I feel like we hear a lot from you. We hear your voice so much and have over the years and we're so grateful to.
1: Yep.
0: But. I want to get to know your musical personality as a performer. Yep. And I want to know from a musician's perspective as well, you know, talking to, I won't say elder, but... Yep. An earlier generation as myself.
1: Yeah.
0: You know, from me, you know, you're a bit older. Not too much older, but you're a bit older.
1: Yeah. That's true, yeah, but younger.
0: Younger and a little bit older,
1: Once I get my closer gap going.
0: I'm trying to be polite. And so, like, hearing about, you know, because we were talking earlier about Zendith Cares and what that looks like, and you know, and maybe some of the influences that you had musically on yourself being of that particular culture, as opposed to, like, because, you know, me with being in Adelaide, you know, and forever, like, I grew up here. Yeah. Born and bred, and I'm from Riaukan.
1: Yep.
0: So, you know, that's my frame of reference. Yeah. I would love to hear about your frame of reference for your musical development.
1: Yeah, well, I started playing guitar in self-taught.
0: Mm.
1: You know, play guitar, watching people out there put their hands on the guitar.
0: And the shapes.
1: So I self-taught and then play guitar in primary school.
0: Yeah, right.
1: You know.
0: Oh, so you was young?
1: Yeah.
0: Yeah, right. Yeah,
1: playing guitar, like we sing the island song that we learn.
0: Yeah.
1: You know, through our aunties, mothers, parents, aunties, uncles, you know, grandparents. And, you know... Even like silly songs or love songs, you know.
0: Yeah. But anything to get the memory going, really.
1: And to learn the language, you know. And so we have, I remember at school we have two One auntie came in, mm-hmm. and one, well, I call him granddad. He's my mom. Uncle.
0: Yeah.
1: So yeah. I call him granddad. So yeah. He come in and taught us some dance.
0: Yeah.
1: You know, at the school. And but playing music like from younger age, and listen to songs like from Little River Band.
0: Yeah.
1: To Shebet.
0: Mm-hmm.
1: What's the other one? Shirley, what's your name? Skyhooks.
0: Yeah.
1: And plus a couple other Australian band mm-hmm. playing, you know. Mm-hmm. And so we got influence, you know, pick up the music from them.
0: Yeah.
1: You know, and growing up, like, you know, listen to the other bands, like mm-hmm. from overseas,
0: mm-hmm.
1: you know. Like, that was in the 70s.
0: Yeah.
1: Well, late 70s, early 80s.
0: Yeah, and it's hard to not be exposed to other cultures when, you know, like, you know, we were talking about Bob Marley and...
1: Yeah.
0: And you know, I think also because, like, the music industry is so Americanized and so American-centric and, like, a lot of, like, our... like blackfella, like generalized sort of blackfella culture has come from like things we've seen in the media from like African American fellas and like fellas overseas. So I think it's hard to like not be influenced by what other blackfellas are doing, even if they're like different kind of blackfellas. You know what I mean?
1: Because like growing up in the islands, we don't know what's happening down south.
0: Yeah.
1: You know?
0: Yeah.
1: Because we did, you know, like these days you got Spotify and all that.
0: Yeah.
1: But back then, we didn't have that, you know.
0: Yeah, it's whatever you had on vinyl.
1: Yeah, you have to have a recorder cassette.
0: Oh, no.
1: Yeah.
0: Yeah.
1: Cassette, and they, you know, send it out, mm-hmm, you know.
0: Mm-hmm.
1: And so we buy the cassette.
0: Yeah, right.
1: You know, and we listen to the songs.
0: Yeah.
1: You know, and then we learn how to play.
0: Just by ear. No sheet music or nothing.
1: No, nothing. Only I read the music program through ABC when ABC first came up to on Thursday Island in the early 80s, like 1980 and 81.
0: Yeah, right.
1: Yeah.
0: So no like broadcast before then, no TV.
1: No, nothing.
0: Wow.
1: Only listen radio from down south or from ABC radio, you know. And they play music on air, you know. And, but other than that, like we mainly sing our own song or listen song from Papua New Guinea.
0: Yeah, right.
1: You know, because Papua New Guinea very close.
0: You're right there.
1: Yeah. So they send their music over and...
0: That's so cool.
1: And we buy cassette and listen, you know.
0: That cultural exchange again, That's so cool. Yeah.
1: But we only play on the islands, you know. We couldn't go down south. Only if you got job down south and, you know, other island people, then you got that access to buy guitar and all that. And, you know, they're like playing swings, rock and roll music, and that's became the influence on that. And then different genre come in. And like Smokies, what's the other 70s band? trying to forget. Remember.
0: Yeah, Creedence.
1: Know? Creedence
0: Clearwater Revival.
1: Eagles. Mm-hmm. You listen to Eagles, you know. And
0: that's still like party music today.
1: Yeah. But back then, like, we couldn't hear the music, you know.
0: Yeah.
1: We only listened to our songs and song from Papua New Guinea.
0: Yeah. And it's funny because, like, it's not dissimilar to the way I grew up, I guess, in the sense of, like, making your own music because, like, my dad... Mm. Musician, guitar player, he started playing when he was, I think, 14 and similar sort of thing. Like his parents were playing Elvis and, you know, and Beatles and stuff like that.
1: Mm.
0: And so that's how he grew up kind of listening to a lot of that. And so, and then he got into like Metallica and like metal bands. So was that he thrashed that on like acoustic guitar because he didn't have the money for an electric, of course.
1: Yeah.
0: You know, and then, went to Chasm later on. But in the meantime, he was just like learning by ear. And he was writing songs in his 20s just after he had me.
1: Yeah.
0: And it's funny because like when I was growing up, he would play his original songs alongside like Beatles songs and Metallica songs and Pantera and Iron Maiden and all this stuff, you know, and like we'd get the Triple J compilation CDs. Those were my favourite. Triple J has always been like big deal for me. Like, you know, when I get like as a musician, it's like when I get on Triple J, I've made it. But so like, and then growing up and realising like, those aren't like published songs, but I consider them in the same vein as like Beatles. And he's like, don't flatter me, kid. And I'm like, nah, but like, that's how I heard them, you know, making our own music and singing our own songs. So I relate to that a lot, actually, in terms of like, you make your own music and that is your entertainment, you know, especially when you grow up a bit poor, you know, low socioeconomic kind of thing. And like, all you have is guitar and cassettes and like, I think we had like a little recording set up where like at the back of my old house when like before I was even 10 years old, you know, and I was like recording stuff and like making my own backing tracks and stuff you know. It was so cool, you know, and that really fostered this like creativity in me that I carry with me to this day.
1: Yeah.
0: But what was recording technology like for you fellas back then?
1: Oh, we didn't have a recording studio on the island.
0: Do they have it now?
1: Oh, they got it now.
0: They got it now? Good.
1: Because the radio station was started in Townsville, but they moved to base on the islands.
0: Mm-hmm.
1: So while the radio station were building up, you know, they get grants and,
0: makes sense.
1: And then they have, now they got a recording studio in
0: there.
1: Good. You know, for, you know, people from Outer Island, you know, they come in, they want to record their traditional songs, they compose, you know, and because, you know, when you listen to those island songs, you know, it's like the harmonies and the traditional drum playing, you know.
0: We got Luck and Yeti, which is the family band that I'm in with my sister and my dad. We went to NAMM for, like, Melbourne for Women Deliver, and we got to play one of our songs called Tulukada, which is mostly in Ngarrindjeri language. And the amount of, like, islander fellas that was coming up to us and being like, oh, your harmonies. And we're like, oh, my God. Maori, like, and islander fellas complimenting our singing. Yeah. Wow. Like, because we're like, oh, you guys are, like, the best at that, like, just that blend and that harmony and love it. Like, as a musician, I love that stuff.
1: Yeah.
0: Do you have any, like, artists that you'd like to shout out maybe or, like, anything that you know sort of locally to your mob and...
1: Oh, you know, to... everyone here. Everyone here in South Australia, you know.
0: Yeah.
1: Because, you know...
0: Coming up.
1: You know, like... You know, they had the Black Armband
0: before. Oh, don't even get me started, man.
1: But, you know, we got so many talented musicians in First Nation.
0: Yeah.
1: You know, we can do something.
0: Oh, yeah.
1: You know.
0: And especially Adelaide being a UNESCO City of Music.
1: Yeah.
0: So we get sort of a little bit more funding for music specifically because we're like internationally recognised as a city of music.
1: Mm.
0: And which is interesting because like we, you know, we're a festival state and like so many festivals are getting cut at the moment.
1: Yeah.
0: And so it's like local music kind of is the lifeblood of what we do.
1: Yeah.
0: But yeah, like we've got like rappers like Khan.
1: Yeah.
0: Who's at Chasm at the moment. And like demos coming up, man.
1: Yeah.
0: Like, fellas that I'm seeing every day, and I'm like, oh, man, you got big stuff ahead of you.
1: Mm.
0: Big stuff. Big stuff. And then even there's a few fellas that I know that aren't First Nations, but are just doing like absolutely amazing work. Like Nat Luna is another disabled pop girly.
1: Yeah.
0: And she performs at Nexus a lot because Nexus is one of the only venues in Adelaide that have a hydraulic lift for onto the stage for their wheelchair.
1: Yeah.
0: So me and her are like, well, I wish. I have a very parasocial relationship with Nat Luna. I'm like, yes, we could be besties, except you don't know who I am. And Renee is amazing as well. Mm. And, yeah, I'm getting to go to a lot of networking things at the moment through my music. So I'm like, yes, I know all the names and I know all the people. But, like, Sonia Smith is at Chasm now.
1: Yep.
0: And she's, goodness. She is doing a fringe show next year that I'm going to be involved in. And I get to say that because she has announced it. But me, I'm helping do backing vocals. I think my dad is on rhythm guitar. I think my sister's trying to come into it, but we'll see.
1: Yeah.
0: But yeah, and I think it's based on seven years.
1: Is she only playing, is it tenor?
0: Oh, yeah, my sister, tenor sax.
1: Tenor sax, yes.
0: Yes, and I play bass trombone. So
1: bass trombone.
0: Well, so I went.
1: Like a bigger saxophone.
0: Well,
1: Oh, this one here, the trombone.
0: Yeah, that one, yeah, with the slide. Yeah. And I also studied tuba, when I was, which is the big one. When I was at Woodville High School, because that's how I got into a lot of my music and my studies up. But yeah.
1: You know, like. Growing up, you know, we don't have no one there to teach us.
0: No.
1: You know.
0: I recognize that I have a place of extreme privilege for being able to go
1: because
0: to.
1: We have to travel for the education, you know. And Chasm was one of them, the Center for Aboriginal Study in Music.
0: Mm-hmm.
1: So I heard about the program when I was based in Sydney for 2 years. Doing island dance.
0: Yeah.
1: And in 1985, we went to Tahiti.
0: Oh.
1: Yep.
0: That's cool.
1: To perform, And that's where the Chasm student came over.
0: Yeah.
1: Yeah. So we went there and that's where I heard about Chasm.
0: Yeah.
1: So four years later,
0: yeah.
1: I applied to Chasm to come down.
0: And you got it?
1: And we got in. There's five of us came down. Four went home, never come back, leave me here. So, but
0: you stuck it out?
1: Yeah, I went to China twice and Japan twice. I went to Italy. I don't worry about them now.
0: One day for me, Yana.
1: You know.
0: Well, shout out to Chasm.
1: Yeah, shout out to Chasm.
0: Shout out to and all the fellas that are coming through Chasm.
1: Yep.
0: Thank you.
1: And they got showcase coming up.
0: Oh, yeah. 25th September, Unibar, 4 to 6 p.m. And I think we'll wrap it up for tonight. I've got to go tunting.
1: Yeah. I think, time to knock off now. Sad.
0: But thank you. Thank you for joining us. Thank you for listening to us.
1: Yep.
0: We are going to... Thank you to the National Indigenous Radio Service for their lovely stories and helping us out. Thank you, Uncle.
1: That's all right. Thank you.
0: You're my guest, Anna.
1: Yes.
0: And I'm yours.
1: So,
0: Thank you to Radio Adelaide. We're streaming 101.5 FM, digital and online, and you'll hear us back again at midnight tonight. Thank you to the Community Broadcasting Foundation for supporting us and doing all the lovely things that they do. Thank you to our silent Sasha for being on the boards and helping us out and pointing at the time when we've got to go.
1: So from me, I'd like to say Debeki Wabim, Aweswau, and Nakan Yumob.
0: Nakara.

0: Well, that was an unexpected start to the evening. But it might have given you just a small sample of what we're going to be in for this evening. It's time for Songcatcher. A big thank you to the Nungawonga crew for some great things in the land of the Kaurna people and what's going on that's important to our Aboriginal Torres Strait folks nearby. But it's time for Songcatcher now, and that's where Adrian and I have a chat to songwriters about what they get up to. And, well, we're going to have some fun tonight. We're going to go back to the 70s, I reckon.
1: Or maybe even 60s.
0: A little bit. Was there any punk in the 60s?
2: There was pre-punk in the 60s. There's definitely garage and punk-like things. The name punk didn't come until into the 70s. But
1: yeah, you get into the late 60s, you start getting stuff that sounds an awful lot like punk.
0: We're gonna rewrite Wikipedia by the end of this evening. I can feel it coming. That'll be fun. Anyway, we have the band Last Milieu.
1: Milieu. I'll correct you. Sorry.
0: That's all right.
2: No one will ever get this band's name right.
1: Yeah.
2: We will be that last band is what people will know us as. But we are Last Milieu.
1: But if you try, it's Last Milieu.
2: Or if you're French, then it's all good.
1: Milieu.
3: And we don't get too many minutes into a program before Clayton mispronounces something normally anyway, so.
0: You've got to have a special power, and mispronunciation is mine.
2: But most people just probably just let it slide.
1: Yep.
3: Anyway, as we just heard, our guest tonight is a band called Last Milieu.
1: Well done. Thank you, Adrian.
3: So you may not have heard before or of very much, because it consists initially of two people who moved to Adelaide only in 2025. So they haven't been here all that long, although they are now Adelaide residents.
1: That is true, yes.
3: Moved from San Diego in California.
0: In 25.
2: Been here a little over a year.
1: Yep. Mm.
3: So what brought you to sunny Adelaide?
1: I'm actually a dual citizen. My name is Andy Last, by the way. My husband, Jay Last, is guitar player for the band, and we both sing.
3: I should have said that, yes. Yeah.
1: And I'm also the drummer, although tonight I'm doing percussion, which is a little weird. I'm a dual citizen. My first husband was Australian. I lived in Queensland for a number of years and then went back to the States. And then we decided that the timing was right. And we visited Adelaide in 2019 and really, really loved it and thought it was a wonderful place. And thought this would be a kind of place that would be fun to live. And then COVID happened. And so then that wasn't going to be happening for a while. And so then we finally came out in 2025. And we find that, you know, weather-wise, it's very similar to San Diego, which was one of the reasons that we chose it. We love the art, we love the culture, we love the parklands. Adelaide's just, it's got the right vibe for us.
2: People say this is a boring place, but it's really not. You just have to look.
1: Yeah.
3: We've always said that. Yeah.
0: Yeah, we actually like interstate people to think that, then they don't come so much.
2: Exactly.
1: Yeah. So if anybody is listening interstate, this place is terrible.
2: And San Diego does the same kind of thing.
3: We also have with us tonight Stuart Bulk, who's the other part of the band, third part from, you picked him up in Adelaide, so you...
2: He picked us up.
3: He picked you, somebody
1: just
3: picked...
1: Just in May, yeah. So he's only been around for a couple of months.
2: He actually just launched at us and was like...
1: It used to be that... what did we used to say?
4: You say to people, he barged into our lives.
1: He barged into our lives, yes. But now Jay's changed it to he's launched himself at us, which is actually true. We were at a party, and he walked up to us and said, "You two are my new best friends. Tell me everything about you." And that's how we met. He didn't even know we were musicians.
0: That's
1: he didn't know
0: good.
1: Anything about us. Mm. And it's been true. He's been with us ever since.
3: That's a good pickup line there, Stuart.
0: Yeah, indeed.
4: I don't know if I remember it exactly that way, but it sounds pretty close.
2: It's pretty close.
4: I reckon that's about right. Yeah.
0: So we often reckon that Adelaide is a good place for music and making music and creative stuff. Like, there's lots of bands and good bands that have come out of here and travelled all over the place.
1: Yeah.
2: And then there's us.
0: And there's you too. Yeah. Lastly, there's you.
1: And that's kind of the joke with our name. Everything is the last everything. It's, you know, last piece of paper. Yeah, well, yeah, they're all the last. You know, it's the last everything with us.
0: Mm. Mm. So Adelaide's a good place to come to.
1: Yeah,
0: you worked that out.
1: Yeah.
0: And Australia, you had the choice of going Well, I guess as a dual citizen, Australia became easy.
1: Yeah, yeah. It's my literally. Well, it was second home. Now it's first home. So yeah, this is. I think this is pretty much where we want to be permanently.
0: How much persuasion did Jay need?
1: None. And actually, we brought my mum with too, and she had never been to Adelaide. And she just came on faith that we said this place is awesome.
2: Is great, yeah.
1: And she came with us. So.
2: Okay.
1: And she loves it too. So
4: I'm still trying to work out why she's not in the band.
0: I think that's because Andy's got all the tambourines.
1: That could be. That could very well be.
4: But, you know, she could play cowbell. We all know how that goes.
3: Every band needs more cowbell.
1: That's right. Yeah. So yeah, it was interesting because Jay and I basically started out just playing music in our lounge room in San Diego and never had any designs on playing live or playing in front of people or anything like that.
0: How long ago was that?
1: 2011.
0: Okay.
1: Yeah. Which we met in 2010. We started playing music together in 2011 just for the fun of it.
2: We recorded some stuff and we did some video and put some things on YouTube, and that was kind of it. It was very sideline, and we didn't spend a ton of time on it. It was just like, you know, we'll do a little song, and then a year later, we do another.
3: It was always just as a duo. There weren't other band members.
1: Correct.
2: So. I would play the bass on stuff, so for the recordings, we would have a complete band.
1: We should probably actually specify that Jay is very, very into audio production, and I do video production, and also do some voiceover and audio work as well. That's kind of where we live anyway, so it was really easy. You know, playing music is kind of what we were the worst at, and so it was like, let's make, you know, just play until we get good enough to actually record a song and then just put the video on YouTube. Just for the heck of it, just for fun, just for something to do the two of us.
2: Just a project.
1: And so, yes, we would layer all sorts of different things on there, hand claps and tambourines and bass and rhythm guitar multi-track and everything, stuff. Whatever we wanted to do. And then make a video with, you know, two J's playing bass and guitar. And so, you know, we had fun doing that. And then once we moved to Adelaide, there was something about the change of scenery or something like that, that's what actually sparked writing a song for the first time. Everything we had done up to that point for 15 years was covers.
0: Mm-hmm.
1: And we would change them and make them more interesting and all that. But then it was getting here that I started working on the idea of writing a song about, you know, the things, the stereotypes of my generation, Gen X. And I am a latchkey kid. I was, you know, I come from a broken home. All of the things that I wrote into the lyrics of the song. And then thinking about it, you know, through to its end, it's like, okay, where is Gen X now? So we talked about the influences, you know, who raised us, basically, Sesame Street and those kind of things. And okay, now where are we at? And so the whole second half of the song, then it becomes a protest song. And so that's kind of how our first original song, Gen X, ended up getting written.
2: And our first things kind of were protest songs. Well, not the very first.
1: The first couple of songs were just straight love songs.
2: First couple, but by number three, we were kind of...
1: During 2020, during the pandemic, that's when we actually started, diverting away from the love songs and doing still covers, but they were songs that were protesting what was going on, you know, in the world, you know, and protesting the rise of fascism and that sort of thing.
0: And that kind of attitude is more along the lines of the punk attitude, I guess. Were the earlier covers along those lines, or what were they?
1: The early covers were much more garage. So, like, for example, the first song that we ever recorded was Shaken All Over by Johnny Kidd and the Pirates. And so we started there, and then it's slowly gotten kind of angrier as we've gone along.
2: The Who, but we kind of do the Johnny Kidd and the Pirates version.
1: Yeah.
2: We didn't do it that heavy. We kind of call our first songs our Flower Children period.
1: If you ever saw Spinal Tap, that was, they had their Flower Children period before they became Spinal Tap.
2: So, the first couple of songs are a little bit lighter, although we've sort of heavied them up a bit.
1: Yeah.
2: But then they progressively kind of got stronger and stronger and more distortion and things like that.
0: Before Stuart and his bass guitar came along as well.
2: It got pretty heavy even before.
1: Yeah.
2: So.
0: I think it's time for some music. Where shall we start? We've got a few tracks to play that we've got recorded.
1: Yeah. I would love it if you actually started with the song that we wrote. I would love it if you could play the song that what we sound like now, which is Gen X, the recording of Gen X. And then we'll go back and we'll play the earlier stuff. And then we'll do the acoustic version of Gen X at the end of the hour, if you're cool with that.
0: No, that's a plan. Well, as I hope was clear in what we've what we discussed, or at least what we put out there, the idea is it's your show.
1: Cool. Well, yeah. Excellent.
0: So we're going to have a listen to Last Milieu, and it's Gen X. And now I've got...
1: There's two versions. There's one that's censored.
0: Which one do you want to play?
1: Well, the
2: play the real one if you
1: the real one
2: that.
1: Has got language in it. So language warning.
0: Fat Cat has gone to bed. Now that comes from before your time, but Stuart would probably know what I mean. Is that, you know, about 7:30 on a weeknight, Fat Cat was this big, you know, party, you know, big fluffy toy thing who would gently go to bed. And that was time for the kids to go to bed, and that meant it was, you know, G-rated didn't have to apply anymore.
1: Okay. So well, this is definitely not G-rated.
0: Not G-rated, and it's Gen X. And be careful, there's some language warnings, but proper punk, well, you should expect that.
1: Yeah.

0: That was Gen X. If you weren't sure what Gen X is or is about, then perhaps now you know.
1: Gen X was officially from 1965 to 1980. Anybody that was born in that range of
0: time.
1: That's
0: when your birthday
1: would
0: be.
1: Yeah.
2: I was born in 65, so I am the first of the Gen X.
1: He's the earliest of the Gen X.
0: Okay.
1: And I'm 73, so I'm smack in the middle of it. And you're 75?
3: 75, yeah.
1: Yeah, so we are all Gen X, which...
2: Not years that, old,
1: that was
2: year.
1: That was not a requirement for our bass player, but it just ended up working out that way. So that was really cool.
3: Actually, the requirement for the bass player was that she be female.
1: Yeah, that's true. We actually were, and still are, seeking a female bass player.
0: He probably looks all right to dress.
1: He was like, no, I'm playing in this band. So he's officially our utility player because he's a multi-instrumentalist.
0: He'll play anything that's required at the time.
2: We were hoping to have... second guitar sometimes, keyboard sometimes, and if we had another bass player.
1: So if there's a female bass player out there listening who plays punk bass, give us a call.
4: Hell,
1: and if you're Gen
4: tuba?
1: X, that's a plus.
3: Yeah.
0: So the band has ideas for the future of the band, not to be a three-piece.
2: Possibly.
1: You know, it's funny because when we initially started looking to, okay, let's put this, you know, out and start playing out, we were thinking that it would be a three-piece. But then when Stuart barged in, it was like, wow, this gives us so many more options. There's so many more things we could do as a quartet. So at this point, he's playing the bass. But eventually, the hope is that we'll get to the point where we have even more layers.
0: Okay. What are the limits, Stuart? What are the other things you can do?
3: Well, I can't play the harp. And I'm not prepared to carry one.
0: Which kind? Not sure that that necessarily is a problem for a punk band.
3: No.
1: Either kind, either harmonica or harp, yeah.
3: See, these guys introduced me to this crazy kind of band called the Mummies. And the Mummies are really famous, aside from dressing like mummies, for playing an organ in a really kind of quite energetic way.
1: Punk way.
3: The guy like jumps on top of the organ, does the splits or... tips the organ over.
0: Want to have a pretty solid organ.
2: He actually lifts it. It's like a farfisa or something. And he actually has it on a stand and he lifts the thing in the air. He falls on the ground with it. It's unbelievable.
1: So that's what we ultimately have planned for Stuart.
0: So not just exercising with this damn thing, Stuart. You have to play it at the same time.
1: You have to play and sing at the same time.
3: But I've already got like an organ that's significantly smaller and I think I can probably get a keytar attachment for it.
2: There's a joke there.
1: Yeah.
3: I think that will probably keep me safe from being crushed.
0: Now, can punk bands use keytars? I mean, I don't know what the rules are, but there are union rules about punk bands, I'm sure.
1: Yeah.
2: I think not.
1: Yeah, that might get you fired.
3: Join our band must have large organ. Yeah.
0: So tell us about writing. You know, what drove you to write this song, Gen X, you know, as the first song? I mean, you're not youngsters. You weren't sort of filled with teenage angst, or were you? I don't know.
2: Well, we have a little, maybe.
1: I guess this is the first song that Jay and I have written together.
0: Uh-huh.
1: Each of us had wrote songs before we had met each other. And interestingly, we've never actually tried to play any of the songs that we had previously written separately. I never played anything out. I played drums in high school. I played piano before that, but never really did anything serious. You actually had experience being in a band
2: before. Yeah, I've been in a couple of bands, but I haven't played in front of people for like over 30 years.
0: Mm-hmm. So that was a long time ago.
2: It was a long time ago. It was another life.
1: And so, like I said, a lot of it had to do with, I think, the change of scenery, being in Adelaide and everything in our entire lives being upturned and completely different. I think that kind of sparked some creative juices, and that's kind of what started me thinking about the experience of being Gen X. And then, you know, because of the fact that, you know, everything that's going on in the world is so ever-present, you can't really get away from all of the shit that's happening. And so, like I said, it was like, okay, here's what Gen X is. This is what our childhood was like. What is our life like now? And then it became the protest song. And so I wrote all the lyrics, pretty much all the lyrics, I think. And then
2: I might have suggested a word or two.
1: And I had a little bit of an idea of the melody. And then as we started working on it, Jay came up with all of the guitar and bass parts. And then so we kind of just put it together like that.
2: Yeah, so it's very interesting that she came up with sort of the melody, and I forced into like what the chords are in the song and stuff. And then she kind of modified it a little bit. Because when we first started writing it, we actually were in our first place here, and we didn't have all of our stuff yet. So
1: yeah, everything was still on a boat.
2: Yeah, so I had an electric guitar.
0: What else are we going to do? We'll write a song.
2: Yeah, so I had an electric
1: guitar. Sitting here, I had a chair in front of me with a pillow on it, and I was just beating on the pillow as my
2: drum
1: percussion.
2: I had an electric guitar, but I was playing it through a stereo system.
0: Did it survive?
2: It did, because I kind of know what I'm doing, so it was just fine.
1: So yeah, that was the process of writing our first song, which was a very new experience for us.
2: Yeah.
1: And so yeah.
0: So is this pre-Stuart?
1: Oh yeah.
2: Oh yeah.
1: Yeah.
2: Mm-hmm.
1: He came in.
2: This was in the first couple of months.
1: Gen X was fully formed. We had already made the video for it actually, and put it out. Mm-hmm. And so that all existed. So then it was just a matter of teaching Stuart how to play the song.
3: Yeah. I mean, I would have gone home the night that we met at this party. I would have gone home from that and Googled the band name and probably saw this video that night.
0: Mm-hmm.
3: And so I would have been like in bed with my phone and saying to my partner, hey, I met some Americans and I've joined another band. That's a whole other story. She said, like, you what?
2: Because he's in 12 bands.
3: just quit one band and she's like, you what? So I saw that video and was like, oh, okay, these guys really know what they're doing in terms of, you know, I've been doing music for years and years, but I never made a video. So I was.
1: And we'd never played live, but we made all kinds of videos and played all kinds of songs.
3: So I was kind of like, okay.
0: So it's a good mash of skills as well.
3: So, yeah.
1: Very much so. Yeah. Yeah.
3: Yeah.
1: Yeah.
0: So, Stuart, you have a challenge, my friend. You've got to research the songs that these two have written separately in the past and see which ones are going to fit the band.
3: Wow. Well,
0: there must be some that can be dragged out and maybe even pushed into the future, maybe twisted and turned.
1: Well, the funny thing is, like, I don't know what genre would you consider the songs that you wrote, Jay, in the before times?
2: I don't know. Kind of heavy, not really punk, but punk influenced.
1: And my stuff was all like rockabilly. So
2: yeah, she comes in the rockabilly.
1: It would have to take a big turn to actually fit what we're doing now.
0: I'm sure it could be worked.
1: Probably.
0: I'm sure it could be worked.
1: But, you know, and then so we've got this different energy going on now that we've got, and that was an unusual thing for the two of us as well, is 15 years of just the two of us playing, and then we add a third person. After 15 years, that really changes the energy of the band. That makes it a whole different animal.
2: Recording the bass afterwards is cool.
1: Yeah.
2: It's the final product is great, but to actually be playing and hear the bass is just amazing at the time.
3: Luckily, because I'm such a quiet and shy, I'm retiring tired, I can fit in well. You know,
4: I was going to say there were going to be more arguments at band rehearsals.
1: You know what's funny is, Stuart, actually, you should probably tell the story about why you enjoy playing with us so much when we're practicing.
3: You mean the flowing water and how much I get to be dehydrated. No.
2: All the sticks on the ground.
3: Just from the first rehearsal, like, it's very obvious that it was going to be fun. And then this thing that happens once we're kind of, it's usually when we're like two-thirds of the way through the song and it's going pretty well, you know, Andy starts screaming and laughing, like, with excitement and joy. And at the end of each song, she's like, yeah! Woo! Like every time.
1: It's so exciting for me to hear the songs that we've been playing for 15 years with bass.
2: Yeah.
1: All at the same time.
2: Complete live.
1: To hear the whole thing. It's so exciting for me.
2: Rather
1: so
2: than
1: and
2: just listening
1: so we've been doing this, I think we officially met like I think May 18th. He joined the band May 28th. So this is very new.
0: Mm-hmm.
1: So I'm still not over the how exciting it is to actually be playing this stuff and hear all the parts all at once.
2: And she's never played with anybody.
1: I've never played with anybody other than Jay.
2: So it's been an incomplete band, just playing guitar and doing the bass afterwards. This is like she's playing drums and it's a band.
1: Yeah.
2: Now
1: it's really
2: live in person.
1: Mind blowing to me even still.
3: But it's still as well, you know, everyone who's played live as a musician, you know, you have these experiences where you play to, you know, the old joke is you play to two guys and a dog in a bar, you know, But, you know, we've all played gigs where there were more people behind the bar working it than in the bar, you know, that kind of stuff. But sometimes you play those really, really low-key, intimate ones. But if there's one really, really excitable person there, it makes a massive difference and it's worth doing and you love it. And that's kind of what the rehearsals are like, because Andy's like
1: the one massively excited person is going to be the drummer.
3: Super excited.
2: It's got to start somewhere.
3: So so hopefully when we kind of like start playing in front of a crowd of people, that will kind of translate, and I think it will.
1: I think so too.
0: You may find your drummer that bouncing around in the audience up and down, I suspect.
3: That's possible.
1: I can almost guarantee it.
3: Yeah.
0: I think it's time for some more music, though. Where shall we go next?
1: Let's do Shaken All Over. This is the very first song that Jay and I recorded in 2011.

0: Shaken All Over. Yeah, it's not an original, just in case you were wondering. But it is available from Last Milieu on YouTube.
1: Yes. All of these are on YouTube. They haven't been released to other platforms yet, other than Gen X. Gen X, our one original song, is actually available on any of the streaming platforms or on Bandcamp. The rest, all of our covers, will be coming soon. So, yeah, so that song was, you know, originally by Johnny Kidd and the Pirates, and Jay and I kind of, as we were getting to know each other, started sharing all of our musical interests with each other, and, you know, he was aware of the Johnny Kidd and the Pirates version, but I was, you know, I love that version of the song. And
2: but
1: so,
2: barely, yeah. Because, you know, I knew the Who.
1: The Who played that song live.
2: To me, the Who does that song.
1: Yeah.
2: And I heard Johnny Kidd and the Pirates on the radio maybe a few times, but I didn't own the album or anything. I really barely knew the song that way.
1: So I spent a lot of time working in radio, and I had a radio show where I played a bunch of roots music and rockabilly and swing and all sorts of stuff, and I had a segment called The Pete and Repeat, where I would play the original version of a song and then a later cover of it. And so we started sharing Pete and Repeats with each other. I'd be like, do you know this song by this old artist? And he'd go, well, I know this version that came out, you know, in 1977. And I'd be like, well, let me play you the 1956 version. And so that kind of is how we got to know music with each other in a lot of cases.
3: Yeah, but you're now talking on radio in Australia. And,
1: yes.
3: In Australia, Shaking All Over was a big hit for Normie Rowe, who was one of our earlier, I think it was probably his first big hit, as I recall.
1: I'm going to have to look that one up.
2: What year was that?
3: Oh, roughly.
2: Was it 60s?
0: Would have been before. He was conscripted and went to Vietnam.
3: Yeah,
0: before.
3: So it would have been late 60s, early 70s.
1: We're going to check that version out.
2: Yeah, absolutely.
1: Start talking about it at our shows, when we have shows.
3: And in grade 7 at primary school, I think my band played it for the end of the year social.
1: Oh,
3: so
1: wow.
3: Very familiar. Yeah. I would have been 12 or something, so very familiar with that particular song.
1: Nice.
3: Yeah.
1: Very cool.
4: I'm reasonably sure it was in the 80s, I think maybe the late 80s, it was in the sort of London stage show of Return to the Forbidden Planet, and I saw it on like a coach trip from high school.
1: Shaken All Over?
4: Yeah, I think it was, because I just remember that.
2: The original version?
4: The first time I heard it, like I heard it with you guys, like the bass line, you know, it was in there, it was in my brain from years and years and years ago. So I'm pretty sure it was somewhere in there from the 80s, I think.
1: Interesting.
4: Yeah.
1: Yeah, that song has a long history, obviously. Yeah. So. And then after that, we discovered this band. I think we found the Equals through Spotify, didn't we?
2: We did.
1: Yeah. You know, how Spotify is so good at like introducing you to other things that you might like based on the things that you listen to start with.
2: Especially when you go looking.
1: Yes.
2: If you actively use it, it's actually kind of cool.
1: So we learned that there was a band in the UK, which I was really surprised that Stuart hadn't heard of them, because I was like, okay, it's a UK band, you must know these guys, called The Equals. And it was the UK's first mixed-race rock band. And they had a hit called Baby Come Back.
2: Before Hendrix.
1: Yeah. And then a number of other hits, but never played in the United States, so we didn't know anything about them. Apparently the racial tensions that were going on in the late 60s was too much, and the Equals were like, that seems like a dangerous place to go, so we're not going to do it.
2: No.
1: And we discovered them, started looking up them up on YouTube, and really, really dug a lot of their music. There's a lot of it that we didn't. But a lot of their stuff has just got a really great garage sound, and so we thought, okay, let's cover So Excited. I Get So Excited by the Equals. And after we did that, I found the lead singer of the Equals on Facebook. And I sent him a message and I said, hey, we just covered your song. We made a video of it. We put it on YouTube. And he blocked me. And then, and then about two years later, he unblocked me and suddenly was like, just listen to your version. You guys are great. This is awesome. And we've become friends. And so...
0: So here's a dude who'd copped a lot of shit online over the years, whose first reaction is protection.
1: Yeah.
2: I guess.
1: Yeah.
2: Yeah.
1: Mm. I think so.
2: Strange.
1: Yeah. And so we ended up becoming friends with him. And then there's a band out of San Francisco called So What that the leader of that band, Jason Duncan, is just really, really into 60s music and garage music and the style of music that the Equals do. And he was already friends with Derv Gordon of the Equals, the lead singer of the Equals. And they planned a tour for Derv to come to the United States and play with So What to do Equals songs. San Francisco is about an eight-hour drive from San Diego. Jay and I loaded our entire car with all of our recording equipment, drove 8 hours to San Francisco, set up and recorded Derv Gordon's first ever live performance in the United States, playing Equals songs. And we've been friends with him ever since. Then they came back. He played in San Diego. We saw him there. We've seen him a couple of times.
2: Yeah.
1: And so, yeah, that we ended up, you know, doing an Equals song and becoming friends with Derv Gordon of the Equals. So, and little trivia, people may know the song Electric Avenue by mm-hmm. Eddie Grant.
3: Yeah. Mm-hmm.
1: Eddie Grant was one of the original yeah. members of the Equals. He was their guitar player. He was the responsible for a lot of the songwriting, and so we don't have any kind of relationship with Eddie Grant, but Derv Gordon is our buddy. And
2: they also did Police on My Back.
1: Yeah, that's right.
2: I didn't realize
1: the Equals did Police on My Back, which was then
2: because it's a Clash song.
1: Yeah, everybody loves the Clash. So there's another Pete and Repeat.
2: It's another Pete and Repeat. Yeah.
3: Mm. And just as an aside, Normie Rowe Shaking All Over was 1965.
1: Oh, the same year as Johnny Kidd and the Pirates, wow,
2: really?
1: I think.
3: Yeah, well...
1: No, Johnny Kidd and the Pirates was...
2: Was it 60?
1: That was 60.
0: I just found it in the library. We can have a listen to it in mixtape if you'd like.
1: Nice. Yeah. Cool.
3: Quite often what would happen, you know, we Australian artists would pick up something from overseas and record it straight away.
1: Yep. Yeah.
3: And we would get to hear the Australian version before we'd hear the overseas version.
1: Yep.
3: Yeah. Because stuff from overseas was quite often released much later.
1: Yep.
0: So. And there was a period of time where there was a bit of a problem with licensing of music from elsewhere, and there was this big push for Australian music for a little while.
1: Yeah. Mm-hmm.
0: And, you know, those times, I don't know when that was, but... You know, it wasn't, I don't think it was then, but, you know,
3: sometimes, a bit later than that.
0: Yeah, sometimes Australian music got a much easier ride in that regard.
2: The others were held away, basically.
0: That's right,
1: So why don't we play So Excited?
0: We'll play So, well, that sort of sounds like where you are, I
2: think. Lead in.
0: So here is So Excited. Oh, I better press it.

0: Well, I hope you were so excited too.
1: That song has kind of become my theme song ever since Stuart joined the band. I'm always so excited about everything. All of our firsts, everything that we're doing, being as a musician on a radio show for the first time, I'm very excited about that.
2: Well, watching the video of that, there was a real, you know, the excitement does come through, and it's I think one of your things that you're trying to put across is, you know, positivity and you know, go for it and all that kind of stuff, yeah, as opposed to all the crap in the world.
1: Yeah.
2: And certainly that video, that excitement and uplifting feeling comes through. So
1: there's actually two versions of the video, because there's the official version, but we also did an outtake version, which is absolutely ridiculous. And I would encourage anybody that wants a good laugh to go to our YouTube channel and watch the outtake version of So Excited, because it's pretty fun.
2: Okay, well, so you're, yeah, but that's, you know, that's probably not what I'd call punk, although.
1: No, definitely not. That's, again, that's like from our Flower Children era.
2: Oh, yeah, Flower Children. Well, then you sort of start to get into the situation of actually rewriting some of the lyrics of some songs to make them more protesty about certain things that were happening, particularly in America.
1: Yeah. Exactly.
2: So we come to some songs that you've putting your feelings across about a certain person who's still president there.
1: Yes.
2: So that must, you know, that was a bit of a quest to get people to think about that.
1: Well, and the interesting thing is the first protest song that we ended up doing is in French. So we found this garage rock song from 1969 called Je Suis Content by Jacques Dutronc. And I do not speak French, but we loved the feel of this song so much. And the song is basically, I'm happy that all of these horrible things didn't happen to me. And I said to Jay, who does that sound like to you? I'm happy that it's happening to those people. I'm fine. My life is great.
0: Sometimes I'm happy that I'm making it happen to all of those
1: exactly.
0: people as well.
1: Yes. And so we started thinking about, could we do Je Suis Content? And then it was a matter of, okay, I need to learn how to sing the French lyrics. So I had my best friend who speaks five languages coach me.
0: French is one of them, thank you.
1: Yes, yes. She speaks French as one of her five. Check my pronunciation, make sure that I was actually saying things right. And then we made a video to Je Suis Content, which gets across, because through the whole thing, you're seeing the French lyrics and the English translation on screen, while you're also seeing all of these horrible things that the President of the United States was doing. And so Je Suis Content was our first protest song / video, where we didn't necessarily change the lyrics to it, but we changed the meaning of it. Because in 1969, for Jacques Dutronc, it was just, hey, you know, that guy's got 10 kids and that guy's got smallpox and all of this. Glad it didn't happen to me. You take that kind of attitude and put it in 2020, which is when we actually did this song, it takes on a whole new meaning.
3: And the sound of the original is much lighter than our version. It is really cool. It's wonderfully recorded. It's wonderfully played. And we really love the song, but we really changed it because we kind of put the heaviness of it and the anger along with.
1: And if you do watch the video, you'll see that there's a very orange drawing of a certain someone that was also done by my best friend. And that piece of art is called Orange Bunker Bitch. Because at the time, that was when he was hiding in a bunker to get away from the protesters in America.
0: Mm-hmm. Well, maybe we should have a listen to this one.
1: Je suis content by Last Milieu.
4: One, two, un, deux, trois.

0: Now, that was Last Milieu with Je Suis Content and slightly reimagined.
1: A little bit. Yes. A little bit rougher. A little bit rougher than the original. The original is very elegant, kind of garage, French garage music, and ours is kind of much more blunt. Right. Yeah.
0: Proper garage. You brought the garage back.
1: Yep. Yeah. That's kind of the deal.
0: Very sweet.
1: So then that was during the pandemic, you know, and we had lots of time on our hands, obviously. And so we made that video. And then shortly after, we were still pissed off at what was going on in the States. So 3 months later, we recorded another song. And that is a really fast turnaround for us. Because, you know, at the start of us playing music, it would take us years to learn a song. And so the next song that we learned... This one has a bit of a story as well. The song was originally from 1964, written by Jimmy Hughes. It's called Steal Away. And then J.D. McPherson, who is a modern artist that Jay and I just absolutely love, did a completely different arrangement of it, turned it into a really, like, torchy love song. And we just really loved that version. And then I went and screwed it all up by making it a protest song, so I completely changed the lyrics of it, and instead of it being a song about love and wanting to steal away with your loved one, I made it a protest song about how Donald Trump was trying to steal the day from the voters. And so if you go to our YouTube channel, you can actually see the protest version, but I think tonight we're going to do a world exclusive. Nobody has heard our cover of the love song version of Steal Away. So that's what we have for you next.

0: that was a fairly straight but slightly twisted cover version called Steal Away. And there's an even more twisted version of a similar song with slightly different lyrics.
1: Yeah, just slightly.
0: Steal the day, and let's hope we don't see a repeat of that.
1: Yeah, no kidding. No kidding. Because, yeah, I would hate for this song to become relevant again, the protest version of this song, but it may very well. So the video, actually, yes, it's all about, you know, saving voting in America. So let's hope for better things in November.
0: Yeah, well, at least I think having an independent Australian Electoral Commission is a good idea.
1: Yeah.
0: Independent, yeah. Non-partisan, and they look after it.
1: Yep.
2: And compulsory voting.
1: Yeah, that makes a big difference.
0: Well, compulsory
1: as well.
0: Turning up.
1: Mm. Yes.
0: You have to turn up or you get fined. If you don't,
1: right.
0: You can put a blank page in.
1: Yeah.
0: But at least you've turned up.
1: Right. Yeah.
0: Anyway, that's the, well, no, there'll be more politics and more of the songs.
3: Yes.
0: But that's that little bit over. You guys have got some gigs and things coming up.
1: We do. It's quite exciting and kind of bizarre. So, you know, once we decided, okay, we want to start playing live, the first place that Jay and I ever saw hard, heavy music in Adelaide was...
3: Punk, actually.
1: Yeah, punk. Yeah,
3: actual punk.
1: Was a show actually called Punk's Not Dead at a private residence, a private... place by this woman named Anastasia. She was in a band in Adelaide called Sheila B. Wright, I guess, in the 80s.
0: Mm-hmm. Not going to remember.
1: What does that look on your face mean, Adrian? And she has hosted parties, you know, a couple of times a year, four times a year, I think.
3: Yeah, kind of like something like that.
1: With heavy bands in her back courtyard. Mm-hmm. And we went and just the vibe at this party was just phenomenal. And everybody, you know, it was so friendly and we got along great with everybody. It was like, wow, we've really found a cool scene in Adelaide. Mm-hmm. And we went to another show there for Halloween. Mm-hmm. And then we went in May, and that's where we met Stuart, was at Anastasia's place.
3: Yeah.
1: Mm-hmm. And so after all of this, it was like, okay, we're going to do our first gig. It doesn't make sense to play anywhere other than Anastasia's if she'll have us. And she said, I haven't even read your whole email yet, and the answer is yes. So September 12th, we are playing at Anastasia's with Balk at the Moon, which is...

0: The Mushnicks, and then Green Circles, who are a couple of bands that we have seen since we've been in Adelaide and just absolutely love. So we got to put together basically our dream bill for our very first show. So super excited about that. And then once we started getting the word out, then Stuart asked us to play with Balk at the Moon. So we've got some gigs coming up with them. And then what else have we got? So October 11th, we're playing with Rosie and the Riveters. October 17th, we're playing at the Gov with Crone and the Castavets.
1: Oh, no, that's right. Yeah.
0: Okay. And then in December, we're playing at the Exeter with Balk at the Moon. And who else is on the bill that?
2: The Blue Days,
0: yes. And then I guess we've got gigs going into the next year as well. So we've never played out, but we have 5 gigs on the books.
3: Yeah, so we've gone from nothing to a whole bunch.
0: Yeah.
4: So a bit of practice to happen.
0: Yeah, yeah.
4: It sounds like your production skills are good in the studio. What about in terms of this live scene and helping to make sure that goes smoothly?
3: I've done live stuff before. I actually did corporate AV, which is not music.
4: But live stuff.
3: It's live stuff, and it's really crucial that everything be perfect.
0: Mm-hmm. And so we bought a PA, and we're doing all the sound ourselves for the first show.
3: Yeah, so I'm actually going to be doing sound for 3 of the bands, and then when we're playing, one of the guys from one of the other bands is going to be doing live sound.
2: And I realize that effectively means, and I'm trying not to like freak these guys out by making suggestions until after the 12th, because we've got to practice and stuff, but if we're a 3-piece band with our own PA, that means we're actually able to go a lot of places and play gigs where you wouldn't normally get gigs. Like if there's a venue that doesn't have a PA.
4: As long as you can plug your power in.
2: Yeah.
0: And actually, that's the interesting thing, is that because of the fact that we had never performed outside of our lounge room before, the first couple of times we decided, okay, you know what? There's a toilet block in Bonython Park that's got power. Let's go plug in there, not tell anybody, and just play just for the experience of playing outside of our house for the first time. So Jay and I did that, just the two of us, once. And then once Stuart joined the band, the 3 of us went out and played at that same toilet block just for the experience of playing in public. And it went off pretty well. Actually, the first time when Jay and I did it, it was so bizarre because we thought, okay, we'll go to the park in the middle of the day. There'll be nobody there.
3: Yeah.
0: There was 50 people in the park having a party. So I went up to
3: where we wanted to be, right where the power was.
0: I went up to him and I said, would you guys mind if we set up and play? We're probably going to be terrible, or it might fall apart. We don't know what's going to happen, but do you mind? And they said, you wouldn't ask that question if you knew who we are. And I said, who are you? They said, we're stagehands and roadies. We want to hear your music. Can we please bring in your gear for you? It was the most bizarre situation.
5: Very strange, yeah.
3: Yes.
0: And so one of the guys came up and introduced us and actually played like professional harmonica with us. We got $5.30 in tips that first time at the toilet block.
4: And this was amazing.
0: This
4: is in Australia, we don't tip, you know.
0: I know.
3: And in the middle of a song, the guy just walks over with a harmonica and just starts playing a solo. There's like a part that sort of is just no vocal.
0: And it went perfectly.
3: And it was like, okay. And I was like, wow, this is working.
0: So we had the experience of playing out and, you know, not knowing what's going to happen, just random people walking up or things happening. So that was our first live experience. But it wasn't in front of people who were willingly listening to us.
3: Or paying for it.
4: They were willing. We heard them.
0: Yes.
4: Well, according
0: but
4: to
0: September
4: you.
0: But September 12th, people will actually be showing up to see us, which will be a little different.
4: Now, when you say this, so if Anastasia's isn't a private residence and a private gig, it is open for the public.
0: We are actually inviting the public to attend. You get tickets at the door. It'll be a $20 donation. It's at 185A Semaphore Road in Exeter. And doors open at 5 o'clock. First band, Balk at the Moon, will start at 6. And we'll see what happens.
5: And also at this time of the night, we generally ask people how anybody wanting to keep up with you or stay in touch with you, where they'll find you. Like I can see from your T-shirt that you have a website.
0: Yes, my T-shirt actually says kindness is punk, lastmilieu.com. So milieu is spelled M-I-L-I-E-U. And we're also at lastmilieu. Yes, on all of the socials. So you can find us on Instagram, Facebook. Those are pretty much the ones that we pay attention to the most. We have placeholders on all the other socials, but yes, those are our two main ones.
4: I'm just thinking, Adrian, we got a few things wrong tonight, really.

0: Oh. We had a lot of firsts and we should have really concentrated on the lasts.
1: There you go.
0: So, we've got some more music to happen. Is there any particular order in which you want to do? Because you've got a live song to play for us.
2: We would like to do that next, if we could.
1: We'd like to do that next, yes.
2: So, we did Gen X, the recorded version, at the beginning of the show. And so, this will be the first time that we've ever played...
3: Acoustically.
2: Yes.
3: This is completely different. This is not something we do.
2: We haven't ever done this, really.
3: I actually had to dust this guitar off because it hadn't been played for about 2 years.
2: so this is a very new experience.
1: We didn't want to set up a drum kit in the studio.
2: Yes, exactly.
3: It would be far too loud if you let her anywhere near it.
2: Yeah. So I've got a little bit of percussion here. So this will be another first for the lasts.
0: Very good.
2: All right. This is Gen X, acoustic style. Watch out for the language. One.

0: It's
1: not bad at all.
2: There you go.
0: That is Gen X by Last Milieu live in a rather unusual setup for them.
3: Thank you so much for letting us do that. That was fun.
0: Radio Adelaide. Yeah, indeed. Well, you probably don't see Jay on acoustic guitar all that often by the sound of it.
3: Yeah, that was exciting. Well done. Thank you, baby.
4: You're welcome.
0: Now, you've got one last little piece of, well, it's not music, is it?
3: No, it's definitely not.
0: Something else that you want to play before the end of the show?
3: I do.
0: Would you like to introduce that?
3: So we're in the process of writing our next song. It's in the process of being born right now. So we've got the lyrics, we've got the music. And the way that this came about, this was a really interesting experience for me. One of the things that we haven't talked about is the fact that I actually have stage 4 breast cancer.
0: It's not very pleasant.
3: No, it's not. I was just diagnosed in December, but the great news is, we just got this news when was it? 2 weeks ago?
4: Yeah.
3: I had PET scan, and my treatment is working so well that the cancer is now undetectable. I am once again showing no evidence of disease.
0: So some really big steps in cancer treatment have been effective for you.
3: Well, the interesting thing is that the particular combination of drugs that I'm on, about 4 to 18% of people have a complete response, which is what they call it when you're no evidence of disease. So I am a super responder to this medication.
0: Good
3: so
0: for
3: this
0: you.
3: This is incredibly unusual and an incredible blessing. So I take this to be, you know, a sign. I have things to do. I got stuff to do. So as a part of this fact that I have stage 4 breast cancer, I have to get scans just constantly. I'm constantly being scanned. So I have annual MRIs, full body MRIs. And so I've become very accustomed to, if you've ever had an MRI, the thing that's the most obnoxious about it is the 130 decibel sounds that are made by the MRI machine through the entire scan.
0: So they usually put headphones on you.
3: Or earplugs, yes.
0: Yeah, and try to dampen the noise, yes. But I don't think anything can actually dampen the noise without actually hurting your hearing.
3: Yeah, it dulls it some, but it's ever present. And you're stuck in this tube that, you know, if you're claustrophobic, forget it. It's a miserable experience. So I've put together just 30 seconds of MRI sounds. And so I would like you to play those. And then at the end, I'll explain.

0: So that last sound that it made, I'm listening to that over and over and over for minutes. And I'm like, that's got a beat to it. I could do something with that. And I came home from the MRI that day to Jay, and I said, you know what? I think we need to write a song about that's informed by the cancer experience that actually has some of that, either we some use that sound or at least the rhythm. So the song that we're writing now, I'm not going to give you any more details about it because we are hoping to actually debut it at our show on September 12th, is informed by and inspired by, in some weird way, that last sound of the MRI machine, that rhythmic sound.
1: Well,
0: you take your influences from wherever you get them. And if you're spending all your time in an MRI machine, there's your influence.
1: And it's really good that you can find something that does actually inspire you to say, I've got to do something with this.
0: Yeah.
1: That's a good thing.
0: And that's what it came down to.
1: Okay. So. We have neglected a couple of things this evening, so we better correct that. And we're going to play a little a promo for a show.
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1: It's a new show on Radio Adelaide, and it's a bit of fun with Kyla and Helen and all things around the feminine gender. So good on them for getting out there and do that. It's called Frocked Up, and you can join the party, and you don't have to be female to listen in. You're quite welcome to listen in any time for any genders and anybody. But the other part of the deal is that you're listening to a community radio station, Radio Adelaide, and that means that really an important part of our funding and our survival is you out there. So if you'd like to subscribe, that would be lovely. Or we have tax-deductible donations as well. You can do that as well if you'd like to contribute to help us keep on the air and keep bringing you arts and ideas, culture and music, because that's really...
0: Community radio lives and breathes on its subscribers.
1: Indeed.
0: Don't let this go astray.
1: Okie dokie. And now it's time to move on to mixtape.

0: the times you lived through, the people you shared those times with. Nothing brings it all back to life like an old mixtape. It's just gone the hour of 10 o'clock, plus just a few seconds. What's a few seconds between friends? But it's time for, well, it's not entirely a Gen X-style mixtape, I don't think, but it definitely is one for Last Milieu. So we're going to hear some of the influences, but we're going to hear a few other things too, I think. So tell us about what you prepared and why.
1: So, because there's three of us, we put together two influences for each of us. Mm-hmm. And then we're also going to play some songs from the bands that we'll be playing at our first show. Kind of the mix of songs that we have for you tonight. So the first one that I chose is a Joan Jett song. As I mentioned in the first hour, she's been a big, big, big influence on me, both in terms of musical and just as a female, you know, that got out there and blazed a trail, and also her vocal stylings. I learned how to scream sing from trying to emulate Joan Jett. And so this particular song, it was written by Joan Jett about Kathleen Hanna, who is the lead singer of Bikini Kill, a band that is really kind of credited as one of the major parts of the Riot Girl movement and one of the most important bands in that movement. And this song is about a woman using her voice to try to help others and to change society for the better. And so I really relate to this song, Activity Girl.

0: being played by someone else.
1: That was Joan Jett and the Blackhearts with Activity Girl. And that was your choice, right, Andy?
2: Yeah, yeah.
1: Okie dokie.
2: The next one is my choice too.
1: you're getting in quick.
2: I am, yes. I get mine out of the way for you.
1: Just step back, boys, sorry.
2: So the next song that I chose is actually called Assholes. And it's by a band called Mommy Longlegs. They were a Seattle band. They actually went out of business in 2018. And when I started thinking seriously about writing songs and how I wanted to use my female voice and my female power, Mommy Longlegs kind of opened my idea to the idea that you could say anything you wanted to in the lyrics and tell a story that matters to you, even if or especially if it's angry or sarcastic. Their feminist song, Weird Girl, starts, "Don't want to be another Ashley, don't want to count my fucking calories, don't want to worry about my body so dickheads will like me, I'd rather make out with my TV screen than anyone on the football team, I'd rather touch myself to Vincent Price movies." And I was like, wow! You can literally say anything you want to. It's so cool. And so this song, Assholes, kind of has that similar kind of idea of, excuse my language, but fuck it. I don't care what you think of me. This is what I have to say. So this is Assholes by Mommy Longlegs.

0: Okie dokie. Mummy Long Legs. Now, where did you say? From Seattle?
1: Seattle. Yes. Yeah, they were only together from 2014 to 2018. So you got to actually be able to jump on that. And then luckily, they're on Spotify. You can find their stuff on Bandcamp. They're everywhere. So thank goodness.
0: It's funny, isn't it, how that there's a certain period of time, and if you existed then and had something, it's kind of on the internet and lasts forever.
1: Yeah.
0: If it existed before then, it may never be actually heard of.
1: That's true, yeah.
0: Or it'd be very, very difficult to find out or dig up or whatever else.
1: Mm-hmm.
0: We're off to something that's a bit dark and difficult to dig up next, I believe. Is that right?
2: Is it dark?
0: Well, I don't know about dark, but I think I read one of them was somebody's brother's punk band. Is that this one?
3: Yeah, this goes back to 1978. This is my brother. He was the guitarist.
0: So that is before the internet. I think ARPA's Defence Net was started back then, but it wasn't made public.
3: It was another time.
1: Well, the cool thing is that this song actually is on Spotify now.
3: Yeah, this song actually
1: and YouTube.
3: Is. It is. So this was a huge influence for me because it was my brother, and my brother is 14 years older than I am. So again, even a huger influence because I was so young and he was showing me music.
0: Doing stuff.
3: Well, he was old enough that he was in the 60s in bands and he was still playing in the 70s and on and on. And
0: he could remember the 60s as well.
3: He could a little. I think he lost a few things, but... Basically, when I was like 12 or 13 years old, I started sort of paying attention to him playing in bands and stuff. And he started this, he was playing in the 60s with not punk bands, but he was playing punk in 1977, 1978. And I was starting to hang out at his practices. And I eventually started carrying gear for them. And I was going into bars carrying gear for them when I wasn't supposed to be there because I was like 13 or 14
0: years old.
3: Because you
0: were the roadie.
3: I was the roadie, and he would have to be like, I can't do anything with him. I have to take him with me. I can't put him anywhere. He's here now. And they'd be like, well, stay away from the bar. So basically I started to, because I was at all these practices, I was starting to play guitar a little bit, and I was watching the bass player because I kind of wanted to play bass. And I got to the point that I knew how to play the songs from watching the bass player. And eventually the bass player split and went his own way, and I ended up playing in the band. I'm not on this recording because this is 1977, but I did in the 80s play with them, the drummer and my brother playing guitar.
0: This is San Diego?
3: No, this is actually, we were in Rhode Island.
0: Ah, other side of the country.
3: Other side of the country, other... end of the country because it's north.
0: Mm-hmm.
3: Basically between Boston and New York is where Warwick, Rhode Island, or Warwick as we say it.
1: And the bass player actually wrote this song, right?
3: This is actually one of the bass player's songs that I picked. This was the first song that they recorded. This was done in an actual studio. There wasn't a home recording.
0: I was going to say, back then there wasn't really an option, was there?
3: It was hard to record stuff back then. People did, but it was much more difficult than it is today.
0: On cassettes and shitty quality.
3: Usually it sounded rough if you...
0: It's down to you, all the way from Rhode Island.
3: Yes.
1: By the delinquents.
3: By the delinquents.

0: Well, that's Jay's big brother who was a delinquent.
1: He was.
0: But that's a nice way to learn music, by watching your brother and your brother's band and eventually having the chance to pick it up and go with it.
1: Yeah, hearing it, listening, and then doing it.
0: Very cool. Very cool indeed. But that was a Rhode Island recording.
1: Yes.
0: Will it have been recorded at...
1: It was recorded at Normandy Sound in Rhode Island.
0: Okay. So on Rhode Island itself. Yeah. Yep.
1: It's not an island. But it's called Rhode Island.
0: And it is the smallest state,
1: yes,
0: according to all of those quiz answers. So if you ever get asked, you know, which is the smallest state in the US, it's smaller than Hawaii.
2: Yep.
1: It's about the size of Adelaide, and it's a state.
0: Okay. There's got to be a story behind that, but that's for another day. Okie dokie, who's got the next one?
1: I've got the next one too.
0: Mm-hmm.
1: The next one is somewhat related. It is from 1978.
2: Yeah, it's from the Live at the Rat, yeah. January 22nd, 1978 recording.
1: It's a band called The Real Kids, which was sort of an influence to my brother in The Delinquents. Vinnie Earnshaw, who was the bass player, who was singing on that last track, he loved these guys. They were a Boston band.
0: Also from nearby.
1: Boston is like maybe an hour. Back then it was maybe an hour-ish kind of drive.
2: Has it moved since then?
0: No, but the freeways have got bigger and faster.
2: Ah, okay.
1: Yeah, the traffic is a lot heavier. I don't know that you could get there in an hour anymore. But back then, on a good night, you might be able to make it in a little over an hour. So the Real Kids were a Boston band. They were very garagey kind of sound. Vinny was in love with them, and that sort of inspired some of the Delinquent stuff. So, I don't know.
2: And they were kind of influenced by 50s rock and roll, weren't they?
1: You can hear 50s stuff, even though they're kind of 70s garage, that's kind of playing 60s kind of sound.
0: And the title.
1: It's a mix of all kinds of stuff.
0: The title sounds very Australian.
2: She's all right.
0: Exactly. It's
1: a very short song and very to the point.
3: All right, welcome everybody down to the Rat. Everybody out there in Radio Land. So it's cool, she's all right.

0: I'm wondering if the pace of that beat is why we were all skinnier back then. We had to dance and keep up with that stuff.
1: Well, didn't you have to get into those pants as well? Like, or maybe the pants were skinny because it was the other way around. Who knows? Chicken and egg, I guess.
2: Mine are the same size.
3: It's true.
1: Fair enough.
0: There, Stuart. We're all shamed by that one, mate.
1: Yeah. Well, so I guess it's my two songs now.
3: It's your turn for influences.
1: So I decided to choose a couple of songs from much more recently than that and much more locally than that. So the first
0: surprisingly, because although you're not exactly local, are you either?
1: Well, no, I grew up in the UK, in just northwest of London, and my grandfather lived, as he used to say, around the corner from the Cray brothers in the east end of London, and he worked in the film industry in the UK. He worked on Star Wars and James Bond and all that kind of stuff. So I was kind of living there. I moved here in 2002, and so yeah, I've been here a while now. And I've been kind of around the music scene a little bit, and I've kind of like dipped my toes in, I guess, and played some gigs and done a few things, but I've done it in a very half-assed way. And that's why when I released my own album earlier this year, it was called The Glorious Rebirth of a Half-Assed Musician. And so I've chosen a couple of songs that are sort of very relevant to that rebirth. And the first one is by a band called The Songs of Tom Smith. And Tom Smith is something of an Adelaide legend. He's from, I think he grew up in Largs Bay. He lives in Brisbane at the moment. But he's a guy who comes to Adelaide like a couple of times a year, and he has a whole bunch of people that he gets together and just does stuff. So typically it's kind of what we would call a boot camp. It'll be like three rehearsals and three gigs, or two rehearsals and an album. He just left 2 weeks ago. He came back. He actually came back for his father's funeral and said to some of us, does anyone want to get together? And we did three rehearsals and then 2 days in the studio and recorded 8 songs. So that's an album that will be coming out soon. The last time he did that was at Christmas. 4 rehearsals, 2 gigs and 8 songs. But this song I've chosen is from an album called Rock and Roll Rooster, and that was when I first got asked to be part of the Tom Smith boot camp in, I think it was March 2025 for the Fringe. And so I got asked to be the bass player for that, and I had no real idea what I was in for. I hadn't played a gig for 9 years, and then suddenly I was up for 3 nights at the Metro in a wig and zebra print spandex.
3: And now we've got him in red, white and black, and he has to wear eyeliner for our gigs.
0: Yeah. I was going to say, you've just set the bar now. You've got gigs coming up with these guys. You're going to have to dress up, mate.
1: Absolutely. Absolutely. You know, who do you think did my eyeliner tonight? So this is a song from Tom Smith's album. He's done tons and tons of stuff. If you look him up, The Songs of Tom Smith. But this album, Rock and Roll Rooster, is really about the kind of, I suppose, the change in the music industry to be the sort of, that kind of like cheesy classic, I suppose, exploitation of women and groupies and all that kind of stuff. He read a lot of books, I think, around some of those famous bands from the 60s and 70s and what actually happened, and some of the, so-called groupies who've written their own books as well. And so that album is very much about that. The one that I've chosen is That Your Face on the Poster. It's kind of a bit about that, but it's also about the scene in general, like being a musician, being in a band, and all the stuff that goes with that.
3: And you played this on this song, didn't you?
1: Not on the recording, no. I played.
3: You played it live.
1: Yeah, I played it live. Got it. So I'm not on this recording, but I'm on the latest 2 albums. So yeah, this is exactly.
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0: Sorry about that. It went somewhere else.
1: Ooh.
0: And let's go back to The Songs of Tom Smith. And my apologies.
1: No worries.
0: I thought I pressed the wrong button. I think I did, but I think the computer said no.
1: It does that.

0: made a fuss of.
1: Well, eventually we got there. That was the songs of Tom Smith with Is That Your Face on the poster. Yeah. Oh, is it?
2: Actually, our gig poster does not have any of our faces on it.
3: No, absolutely not.
1: I think you could probably get away with it. I think mine is better off without it.
3: Yeah, I'm not punk enough yet to be on a poster. So Tom...
4: A bit more eyeliner.
3: More eyeliner. So I guess, you know, that's the other thing about Tom Smith is he's not afraid to dress up and play with characters and things. And also he has this really great attitude where, you know, he calls you and says, can you, you know, do you want to play some rehearsals and do some gigs and do some recording? And if you say no, he's like, okay, fine. And he'll call someone else. You know, he has like a, it's like he's got a Rolodex of people. And I suppose what I learned from that over the last 2 years is to really approach music in this kind of polyamorous way, by which I mean, you know...
1: I think we know what you mean.
3: I mean, I have something like 3 to 4 drummers that I can maybe call on, rather than saying I just want one drummer. You know, that's it. You know, so if one drummer, one drummer is going overseas for a month, I'll ask another drummer to fill in. You know, the drummer that played some songs on the album, he said, "Look, I'm busy next year, but if you need me, you know, keep me in the back pocket." So I've learned some of that stuff from Tom. The second song I chose is another song that Tom wrote, but it's actually recorded by Home for the Deaf. And Home for the Deaf, a.k.a. Nigel Coop, is a big influence on me when I first came to Adelaide. So I would have met him in about 2005, 2006. He's another kind of local legend. And I think I've probably met 5 to 10 people in Adelaide who've all said, you know, if I say, how do you know Nigel? They'll all say, he recorded my first demo. Like he was doing production, you know, from his kind of spare bedroom in the sort of early 2000s. He used to have a band called the Home of the Deaf Big Band, and then he played solo. He was doing this kind of multimedia show with, you know, a projector screen and backing tracks and video way before social media even existed. So he was just kind of amazing. And he's very well known in Adelaide. He's been around a long time, but he's been away from the scene for a while because he got married and had kids. And I'm really hoping that he comes back soon. And I'm really hoping that when you have kids and they get a bit older, you get time back. So I'm really excited about him coming back. But this song is from one of Tom's albums. I think it's from the album that Tom called You Do It, I Can't Be Bothered, where he literally asked lots of other people to record his songs. And the really funny thing about that is that when Matt Harris asked me to be in the Rock and Roll Rooster show, the song that we played just now, I started listening to Tom Smith, and in one of the songs on this same album, I heard this kind of Cockney voice and realized it was me, because back when they did that album, Matt Harris did a song and asked me to do some kind of vocals on it, and I'd completely forgotten. So when I finally met Tom, I was like, hey, we meet at last, but I also was on that album. So it was a little bit strange. I mean, but again, that's Adelaide. But anyway, so this is a song by Nigel. It's kind of got a heavy, really bottom end, kind of slightly industrial feel to it. And it's just, I just love Nigel's voice on it. It's just awesome. And it's called, and it's got a, actually, you'll like it. It's got an abrupt ending.
2: Oh, perfect.
3: It's called The Call of the Bitch.

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5: You know you wanna. 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I might join in. Come and join the party. Why not?
6: Yeah.
5: Of course, the other side of the thing is that you might have a band or be a songwriter or something like that and want to get on Songcatcher. Well, give us a hoy.
6: Do it. It's fun.
5: Should be fun. When do you do it because it's fun?
6: Yeah.
5: What do we do when it's not fun, Adrian? I can't remember. No, I don't think it's ever happened. Anyway, you're listening to Mixtape here on Radio Adelaide and we are rapidly running out of time, but we've got a whole pile more tracks ready for you and a whole pile more tracks after then that will keep your insomnia, you know, where you want it, where there's music. Who wants to go to sleep when there's music?
7: Yeah, exactly.
5: So, who gets to choose next?
6: The next song is actually one that all three of us kind of gelled around. This kind of helped the band to really kind of figure out where we were going. It's called Sunshine Getaway. It's by J.D. McPherson, who we mentioned in the first hour. And Jay and I just absolutely loved this song when we first heard it because it was simple and we could play it.
7: That is a requirement for a lot of our stuff.
6: J.D.'s stuff is, his first couple of albums were kind of rockabilly, and then he put out one that was just really just incredible songwriting, amazing lyrics, really great layers and everything, and way above anything we could do. And then he put out Night Owls, and the first song on it was this song, Sunshine Getaway, and we were like, this is not only amazing, it's also simple. We can play it.
7: And we want to play it.
6: And we want to play it.
7: We really want to play it.
6: And then we introduced Stuart to it. Yeah. What do you think?
8: I mean, I've never heard of J.D. McPherson, and it sounds like a Port Adelaide construction company, right? I'm like, what the hell is that?
5: I thought we were going to hear a concrete truck driving up.
8: Yeah, it's like going to be an ad for, like, National Tiles. So I listened to it, and it's just a really, to me, it just sounds like a really glam kind of song, the way the bass really thumps along and that kind of glam sound that, you know, everyone used to love, and then Gary Glitter made it sort of a bit shameful
5: but it's
8: just a great song, and I really kind of resonated with that idea of it being easy to play, because I remember in the sort of late 80s listening to the Cure albums when I was learning to play bass, and they were really easy to play but they were really atmospheric and really awesome, so I jumped on this straight away and I was like, yeah, let's do it.

0: Sunshine Getaway, J.D. McPherson. That's an interesting track, and it's obviously something that you all gel around, which is sweet.
1: Love it.
2: Great, love it.
0: I think it's nice to have some points of difference, but it's always nice that you can agree, hey.
3: Mm-hmm. Yeah. We and like it's this. Been cool because we've introduced each other to a lot of music, which has been really, you know, that's for people who are into music, that is just so much fun to do that, to share, oh, have you heard this? Do you know that? Which is kind of what these two shows are all about, isn't it?
0: It is indeed. Yeah. You know, and to explain why as well sometimes.
3: Yeah.
0: Not always.
3: Yeah.
0: Sometimes things just, well, they stand or they fall.
3: Right.
0: And different people will gel with different things. So we've got next up the Mushniks.
3: No, next should be Bark at the Moon.
0: Oh, Bark at the Moon.
2: I thought we decided not to play that.
0: No.
2: Would you say?
0: Bark at the Moon. Okay.
3: Yeah. Tell us about the song, Stuart.
0: We can't get enough of it? Is it?
2: So this is like the closest I've ever got to writing a blues song. And I reckon I wrote this probably in the late 2000s or 2010 or something, but I hadn't recorded it until late last year. And I suppose one of the main things it was inspired by, actually, was Abby May from WA. Having seen her play in here and in Melbourne, around in the 2000s and sort of loving what she does with vocals and guitar and stuff and her energy. And I kind of wrote it with some of that in my head. And then I recorded it here in Adelaide last year. And the interesting thing about it was I was at Hillside Studios working with Matt Hills as the engineer and producer on that. And it was one of the songs that I kind of finished towards the end of the session, and I'd recorded some of it at home and he was kind of mixing it. And I said to him, I want you to do a guitar solo on this. And he said, okay. And he sort of leaned over to get his Fender Jaguar. And I said, no, I want you to do it with your voice. I want you to do a guitar solo with your voice. And he looked at me and he said, in 30 years of making records, this is the weirdest thing anyone has ever asked me to do.
0: Congratulations on that.
2: And he did it in one take. And so on the recording, you can hear him kind of doing this. And I've doubled it with a synthesizer as well, but it's in there. And I just love it. And sometimes when I play it at the Exeter in Rundle Street, because he's mixing the sound there, he'll pick up the microphone and just...

0: That was Bork at the Moon, and we have Stuart Bork himself in the studio tonight. How cool is that, hey? It sometimes feels a bit weird listening to your own song back somewhere else.
1: A little bit, but, you know, I can bear it, I think.
0: You can cope.
1: I can manage, yeah.
0: We've only got a few songs left, three, I think, but we're going to do them all because a couple of them are pretty short and one of them's just normal, so
2: Why
0: not just go ahead and go?
2: So these are all the bands that are playing at our debut show on September 12th. So We had Bulk at the Moon, and then you've had lots of Last Milieu, and then the next band that's going to play is the Mushniks, who Stuart introduced us to, and we were just gobsmacked. It's like, these guys are so good. They're so much fun. And so Sinead is the drummer for the Mushniks. She's also a female drummer who sings. And so when we saw them play at the Exeter, it was like, wow, they're so awesome. And she's so awesome. So this first one is Lost and Found with Sinead on the vocals for the Mushniks.
3: And she doesn't play a kick drum.
2: And she does not play kick drum when she plays her drums.
3: She lays into the floor tom, and that's her style. She does her own thing. And it's very heavy with
2: powerful,
3: no kick drum.
2: Yeah.
3: It's very powerful with no kick drum.
4: Okay.

0: It's the Mushniks, Lost and Found, and you're listening to it on mixtape. Even though it is now officially past 11 o'clock, it's still mixtape time, evidently, because we can't actually read a clock. We can tell you what the time is, but we don't actually understand what it means.
1: Thank you for letting us drag this out a little extra. That's nice.
0: Oh, it's a pleasure. Now, we're going to have some more Mushniks, I believe.
1: Well, I mean, that song was, what, a minute and 58 seconds long or something like that? So, yeah, I figured we could fit in another one.
0: The first one was just over 2 minutes. Okay. The next one's 1:58, yes. So they're and pretty short.
1: So this is actually their most recent single, and it's sung by the male singers of the band, and they're actually releasing a new single on September 11th in promotion for our show on the 12th. Mm-hmm. So this one is actually called Words to the Effect of, this also requires a language warning, mm-hmm. by the Mushniks.
0: Very good. It's in English, but there's evidently other bits of English that they use.
1: Exactly.
2: Pardon our friend.

0: Now, that was the Mushniks, and that was actually the penultimate song for tonight's mixtape.
1: What a word.
0: And we're moving towards something else local. We're keeping it local, and I presume it must be local, because unless it's about a girl on a ship with flags...
1: You don't know this song? You don't know this band?
0: No.
1: Oh, my gosh. Wow. This is another band that you're going to have to get, like, everything that they have. They've
0: obviously
1: been around for many years here in Adelaide. The Green Circles, and this... How did we find Green Circles?
2: When we first found them, we were looking at Adelaide bands, like, historically, some of the, you know, older bands from the 60s and 70s and stuff and 80s. And we came across these guys, and we loved the song.
1: And thought it was from the 60s.
2: And we thought it was from the 60s, and then we found out these guys are... They're not from the 60s. They're a bit more recent than that. But they're still playing. And we're like, oh, my God, they're still playing. We could... And then we saw there was a gig that they were playing. And we're like, we could see these guys.
1: And yeah,
2: it was
1: just...
2: And they blew us away.
1: Yeah.
2: I mean, recorded, they blew us away. And live, they blew us away.
1: Yep. They just... So, yes, this song is about a girl from Semaphore.
0: Very good. So she doesn't have flags and she's not on a ship.
1: Correct.
0: Important that we get that sorted out. And after this, we will take you to a playlist and keep you entertained. Anyway, thank you so much.
1: Thank you so much for having us.
0: It's been lots of fun.
3: Thank you.
0: And all the best with what goes on and your next writing to come out, your next single.
1: Thank you. Appreciate it.
0: Keep well. So Green Circles, Semaphore Girl, and then a bit of Adrian and Plan B. That'll be fun. Ciao.

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Then I built a small chariot with the wheels from my sister's pram. 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
0: with the magic
1: mystery jukebox. 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Yes, I'm Mike Wilkie, letting you know that I am back on the radio waves with a new show called Magical Mystery Jukebox. 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
1: Hey, hey, hey, hello, what's
2: hello,
1: up,
2: hello.
1: Everyone? Welcome.
2: Welcome.
1: And, another Monday night show here on Nanga Wonga on Radio Adelaide. My name is Uncle Eddie Everywhere, a.k.a. Berry, Berry, Berry, Berry, Berry. I don't know how many Berry. I'm black. I like to, before I welcome everyone, I'd like to say I'm a proud Kulkalgoya, Kalalagoya, and Maria man from Zenith Cass, formerly known as Torres Strait Islands. And I like, on my right hand side, I like to introduce you this this deadly
2: person.
1: Well,
2: whatever I am.
1: Yeah, deadly, deadly bedlam.
2: Yeah.
1: Yeah, deadly bedlam.
2: It's funny.
1: Yeah.
2: Yeah, so I'm Bedlam Rigney. I'm a proud Ngarrindjeri and Kaurna person. I come from Rowkin. That's my home. Mm. And we're coming to you live and deadly.
1: Yes.
2: From Garniyarta.
1: Yes.
2: Tanyanga, the land of the red kangaroo.
1: Yes.
2: Garniyarta goes all the way from Crystal Brook to Cape Jervis.
1: Yep.
2: And it's lovely to be here. And it's funny because my nephew, who's like 4, not even 5, has just sort of worked out gender.
1: Okay.
2: And so, like, we'll test him. We'll be like, oh, yeah, what's daddy? Yeah, that's a boy. What's Pakanu? That's a boy. What's mummy? That's a girl. What's Bedlam? That's a girl. And we look at him and go, And he goes, that's my auntie. And I'm like, that's the one.
1: That's deadly. Yeah. Oh, deadly. And, so we're going to have a deadly night tonight. But before we continue on, let's not forget our deadly, niece.
2: Oh.
1: Call her niece. You guys
2: that's
1: call
2: my
1: me
2: sister.
1: A. You call her sister.
2: Yeah.
1: That's right. Yeah, on the panel tonight,
2: Silent
1: as well.
2: Sasha.
1: Sasha. Yeah, she's from Bowendick. Mm-hmm. Yeah, and me and Tank.
2: Mm.
1: Woman. Yes, I got it right.
2: I know.
1: Yes.
2: Every time I underlined it in my own notes. I was like, oh, I'm gonna get that wrong every time.
1: And like you said, Nanga Wonga is coming to you live and deadly from Tantanyanga.
2: Mm-hmm.
1: And just to remind, all the way to Cape Jervis from Crystal Brook. That's a long way. It's like travel from Launceston to Devonport.
2: Yeah, it's a good few hours.
1: Yeah.
2: Yeah.
1: Yeah.
2: Well, Ngarrindjeri country is like real long too.
1: Yeah.
2: Like it's it's just like, it's not very wide, but it's got all of them lakes.
1: Yeah.
2: And it's just like, you look at it on the map and you're like, oh, that goes like real long. Like it's like a tail.
1: Yeah.
2: It's funny.
1: Yeah. Now, before we start this deadly journey, Nanga Wonga would like to acknowledge and show our respect to the Kaurna people and their ancestral land from which Nanga Wonga takes place each and every week, beaming through Radio Adelaide Online, digital and 101.5 FM.
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1: Always will be.
2: Kaurna land.
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2: 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And there's more. 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If you miss the name of a song or artist, don't worry. The tracks we play are also listed on our page. So, Uncle,
1: you've
2: already taught me something tonight. I won't even say what it is because I'm real embarrassed that I didn't know it until now.
1: Okay.
2: Actually, no, I will. I didn't know what Zenith.
1: Zenith Kiss.
2: Zenith Kiss.
1: Yes.
2: I didn't know what that meant.
1: That's.
2: I was too embarrassed to ask. I swear.
1: Well,
2: but, that's formerly known as Torres Strait Islands.
1: Yeah. So name now, Zenith Kiss, which is our traditional name.
2: Oh, good
1: for
2: one.
1: The groups of island, And so Torres is not an island person.
2: Mm-hmm.
1: Some say he's a Spanish or Portuguese.
2: Oh.
1: Yeah. Because he only sailed through the islands in 1606 when he first sailed.
2: Yeah, right.
1: He didn't stop. He just went straight through. Because
2: straight through?
1: Yeah, straight through.
2: It was like, oh, yeah, that one over there, yeah. Name after me, whatever.
1: Yeah, yeah, yeah.
2: Bye.
1: Yeah. We couldn't close the gap. No, you can't enter.
2: So uncle,
1: nah.
2: What does Nunga Wunga mean? Since you're teaching me so much.
1: Yeah, just to, because Taurus, you know, he was the first European before the British and Captain Cook came up.
2: Yeah.
1: You know, Captain Cook came about 100 years later.
2: Yeah.
1: You know, or 150 years later.
2: Mm.
1: But Taurus was there earlier.
2: Mm. Oh, sure.
1: Yeah. he tried to find Australia, but he
2: missed it
1: because the Dutch and the Chinese were coming through the west, Western Australia. Up to the Cape York, to the Gulf.
2: Yeah.
1: Up to Indonesia.
2: Yeah, that makes sense.
1: Yeah.
2: Yeah.
1: And so that's why we get the name Torres Strait. So we say like, nice, you know, we want to change the name.
2: Yeah.
1: You know,
2: very good.
1: All our elders, you know, they had a meeting and
2: yes,
1: they
2: good one.
1: The name.
2: I love it when we can actually like come together and agree on a thing.
1: Yeah.
2: Doesn't happen often, but when it happens, I love it.
1: Yep.
2: Love it.
1: Yeah.
2: So what does Nunga Wunga mean?
1: Nunga Wunga. Oh yeah, what Nunga Wunga mean? It's been black whales talking.
2: I know.
1: Yeah. It's like Nunga is a general term for blackfellas in some part of South Australia. And just we use Maoris in Queensland and Koori in New South Wales and Victoria, you know. So I'm a Maori, so I'm from Queensland.
2: Yeah, right, yeah. Okay.
1: Yeah, but if you say, I'd rather call him a Zenet Kiss.
2: Yeah.
1: You know?
2: Yeah.
1: You know,
2: that makes sense.
1: That's on the islands.
2: Yeah.
1: And so I think Matana people from Flinders Ranges here in the SA often use the word Yura, which referring to themselves and people from NPY land as they refer to as Anugu people.
2: Mm-hmm. Yeah, that you one know. I know.
1: Yeah.
2: That one I know. Yeah.
1: Yeah. So, and that's, Wanga means the word, meaning talking.
2: Mm.
1: So, blackfellas talking.
2: Good one.
1: You know, that's,
2: And it's funny because, like, I've always known myself as Nunga.
1: Yeah.
2: And because, like, being Narangeti and Garana, very local.
1: Yeah.
2: Kind of as local as it gets to Adelaide. But when I was younger and, like, this is, you know, I grew up in a very sort of different way to a lot of blackfellas, like having a lot of white influences on me and, you know, so like I just thought Nunga was like the word that we all use.
1: Yeah.
2: So when I heard like other, I was like, yeah, that sounds like real wrong. Why are you saying that?
1: Yeah.
2: Anyway.
1: But
2: what are we?
1: It's like refer to blackfellas.
2: Exactly. Yeah. And like, of course, it makes sense that like all of my family would refer to ourselves as Nunga because we are.
1: Yeah.
2: So, but yeah, like Koori and like all that, I was like that sounds like a slur, man. Yeah. Like I don't know, but no, it's literally like it's just different fellas from different places, and it's just generalized terms.
1: In WA, it's Nunga and Wangai. Different name. Yeah.
2: Yeah. So. What have we got on the show tonight now?
1: We meant to have a guest tonight, but
2: Nunga
1: is busy at the moment.
2: That's all right.
1: Yeah, so I'll get contact with him.
2: Yeah, just check in.
1: Yeah.
2: Don't like to be on the
1: show. But we're going to have fun tonight. You know, we're going to yarn and joke and talk about a little bit about Chasm.
2: Yeah.
1: And what's coming up for them.
2: Yeah.
1: You know, and I might talk about my holiday.
2: Ooh.
1: Yeah, a special holiday, yeah.
2: Yeah.
1: Yeah. One week holiday, come back, and then another couple of days holiday.
2: Yeah. I would love that.
1: Yeah, I'll tell you all about it after.
2: Oh, please.
1: We play a couple of songs.
2: Well, we have some stories sent to us from our good friends over at the National Indigenous Radio Service.
1: Yep.
2: So that'll be exciting. I love that. I love, like, collaboration.
1: That's it, yeah.
2: So be sure to tune into that. And as always, we play 100% Aboriginal and Zendith Cares music from all over the country. So sit back and get ready to hear some deadly tunes.
1: Yep.
2: Let's get the show on the road.
1: Let's go.

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1: That's him.
0: Yep. And what's the song that we were playing, Bedlam?
1: That last one was Tia Gostolo with Psycho, and that was
0: Psycho.
1: Really good. That was really good. Like, we was just yarning about how, like, I'm really into, like, electronic music, and then we're just playing that, and I'm like, yeah. Unce, unce, unce.
0: That's it.
1: Before that, we had Dan Sultan with Cul-de-sac, Ruby Hunter with Kutchity Lady, and Coloured Stone with God's Creation. I'm loving, like, being more exposed to, like, other fellows' languages and stuff like that, because I'm actually, like, picking up on different words and being like, oh, kachari,
0: yeah.
1: That's like,
0: And
1: you get it.
0: And one artist came to play here in Adelaide, First Nation artist, Thelma Plum came.
1: Yes, oh, my God. That was so good.
0: I didn't...
1: Nanga, where were you?
0: I was holiday.
1: That's right, yeah. Tell me about your holiday then,
0: deadly holiday.
1: Yeah, where'd you go? Yeah. What'd you do?
0: Yeah. I was already in the Flinders Medical Centre eating free food. Yes, please.
1: Yeah, I love hospital sandwiches.
0: Yeah.
1: They're just so good.
0: Yeah.
1: It's a fresh bread and the chewy crust, and it's just like one slice of cheese and some pickle, and I'm like, get it. Yes.
0: That's the best holiday, you know. And but they keep on coming taking blood while you sleep.
1: And like when you'll be tempted and they're like, oh, just doing your blood pressure real quick, and you just put one arm out like, okay, back to sleep. Yeah.
0: Can you do it tomorrow? You wake me up from a nice dream. I had a good dream and he's spoiled. Nah.
1: Oh, and them like beeping everywhere too, especially if you're in an emergency. And
0: I know.
1: Just boop, boop, everywhere. Oh my God.
0: Yeah.
1: I know that feeling.
0: Yeah.
1: I've had a few hospital stays myself for various bits and pieces, and that beeping just never ends.
0: But I was in hospital the last a couple of weeks. You know, getting better.
1: Good.
0: Yeah.
1: That's what we like to hear.
0: But I had a meeting today, but I got to catch up again.
1: Mm-hmm.
0: What they're going to do for me.
1: Mm-hmm.
0: Ooh. They want to
1: steal your blood.
0: Yeah. Turtle blood.
1: I used to have a mate that had, I forget what it's called, but it's basically like too much iron in the blood.
0: Yeah.
1: And so they did medieval style bloodletting on her. They were like, every fortnight they took half a litre of her blood.
0: Holy moly.
1: And like, she would just sit there and be like, okay, now what? Like, you know, read a book or whatever. But I was like, how do they still do that? Like, bloodletting? Like, that's still a thing that like works?
0: Yep.
1: Oh my goodness. Have you got any gigs coming up out of curiosity?
0: Yes. I got a show. I got a perform at the Wama Murkata Festival in Mount Baker.
1: Ooh.
0: Yeah, on the 14th of November.
1: That sounds good.
0: Yep.
1: Yeah.
0: And also the Reconciliation at the Adelaide Oval.
1: Yeah.
0: They got an event something there. And then there's a conference.
1: Okay.
0: Coming, a health conference, I think.
1: Oh, good one.
0: So a few gigs coming up.
1: Good.
0: But it's going to be, going to hold that for a moment until...
1: They cut you open, Anna?
0: Yeah. Yeah, because, I'm going to have surgery. And I'm going to wait for a couple of weeks.
1: Yeah.
0: If my voice getting better,
1: Anger.
0: Yeah. And, but if not, I can delay that.
1: Yeah. Well, I would say your health should come first. That's just me, you know.
0: Yeah,
1: don't put off the surgery. Don't put off the surgery you can do today to tomorrow.
0: Yeah. But this upcoming show.
1: Yeah.
0: But that's the band one.
1: Yeah.
0: But the others are more acoustic.
1: Oh, okay. Yeah. Oh, yeah, I get you. Yeah. Well, yeah, similar thing for Chasm, actually.
0: Yeah.
1: Yeah.
0: So Chasm got the show come up?
1: Yeah. It's, I wrote it down and everything. Yeah, we've got, that's right. So we've got a showcase coming up. It's a performance, but it's also our assessment.
0: Yeah. Can I ask what Chasm stand for?
1: Centre of Aboriginal Study and Music.
0: Oh, right.
1: Yeah.
0: Yeah, I never knew that.
1: We're both teaching each other things, aren't we? Yeah. It's the only organisation like it in the country where it's like specifically like music based. Performing arts for black fellas exclusively.
0: Yeah. Yeah.
1: So, you know, like you have different, you know, like ANU, so the Australian National University, you have like your little studios, which is like for black fellas and they run programs for black fellas, but the studio isn't like exclusively for black fellas.
0: Yeah.
1: Like it's in honor of, but it's not exclusively for.
0: Yeah.
1: Yeah,
0: I was in there. Not last year, before.
1: You know?
0: Yeah, when they had that Converge conference.
1: Oh, yes.
0: So we went there, me and my cousin Diat.
1: Oh, good one.
0: So we went there and like, it's really big too.
1: I know.
0: First class.
1: It really is. Like they got funding.
0: I know.
1: I did a program called Space to Create at your little studios. So me and my dad, because my dad was being my carer.
0: Yeah.
1: We got to fly over to Canberra twice, stayed there for a week at a time. And the first week was like talks and stuff like that and just like getting you a bit educated. And the second week I just recorded everything. I recorded like a full EP, which I called the Dream EP because it's all about like going tuntin, but also like your dreams of like your ambitions, you know. Yeah. So that's what I did. And that was so fun.
0: Yeah.
1: Will Kepper, got to shout him out, eh?
0: Yeah.
1: He's Islander too.
0: He's from my mum from the same island.
1: Yeah.
0: From my dad, yeah.
1: Yeah. Yeah. And he's, oh, my goodness, like on bass and drums and like every instrument you can think of, he's like absolutely on it. Mm. Like it's crazy work. Like it reminds me actually of Will Barton.
0: Oh, okay.
1: He came into Centre of Aboriginal Study and Music for Chasm last Tuesday. He came in. I think he also came in on Monday, but he like gave us a talk on Tuesday. And my goodness, that man has pipes.
0: Yep.
1: He talking and yarning and, you know, he telling us about himself and his story.
0: Mm.
1: And then he's like, oh, yeah, and I sing a bit too. And then he opens his mouth and he starts singing. And you're like, oh, sick. Heavens open up. Angels descend onto earth.
0: Yeah.
1: Everything. My crops are watered. My skin is clear. You know, like it's just beautiful. Mm. But he's also amazing, like world-class Yidaki player. He plays amazing classical guitar. He just, like, once again, just everything he lays his hands on, he's just good at. And those kinds of people, like, almost annoy me.
0: Yeah.
1: Because I'm like, nah, too talented, not allowed. Like, how dare you? And I think, and that's what, like, for me as a Chasm student, like, because I'm a current Chasm student, and I'm doing it with my little brother Blake as well this year. It's so good to like be together and to get that sort of cultural, what's the word I'm looking for? Like a cultural sort of aspect, you know, like a view on things, cultural viewpoint on things, I think, and a cultural lens on like music and that, you know. And it's funny because we was talking about earlier, like country music and folk music and stuff like that and the evolution of that and how, like, you know, a lot of fellas will grow up either with country music or with hip-hop music and I'm like, oh, there's a secret third option and it's reggae and that's reggae, what I grew up with.
0: Yeah.
1: So, you know, No Fix and Us Mob and, like, you know, being inspired by Bob Marley and fellas like that, you know. And so that's kind of the culture that I grew up in.
0: Mm.
1: And then hearing about, you know, because I'm reading a book called Buried Country. For my community and culture class. Yep. Shout out to Grayson for recommending me that one. And it's just like fascinating to be like, oh, like, you know, like the very first thing it says in the book is like, yeah, most black fellas were just like doing hillbilly music, basically, gospel, you know, that's all that we were exposed to, you know, especially living out country ways.
0: Yeah.
1: The only live music that you really get exposed to is, like, fellas that are touring country.
0: Yeah.
1: And so it's really fascinating to be like, oh, there's so much more.
0: Yeah. And you look at Slim Dusty.
1: Yeah.
0: You know, he's travelled all the way up community and people love the East Song. Mm-hmm. And they pick up the guitar and and start playing country music, you know. And
1: because it is, it's portable. It's easily accessible. You don't have to have a very good guitar to make it sound good, you know.
0: Yes.
1: Whereas pianos need tuning every 2 years.
0: Ridiculous.
1: Such fickle things, pianos. I love pianos, but...
0: Because what I found out, like, with Chasm, because Chasm opened a pathway, the Centre for Aboriginal Study Music.
1: Yes.
0: You know, because as growing up... We don't have money to pay for tutors to come in and show us.
1: Yeah.
0: You know?
1: Yeah.
0: And so Chasm was the foundation for Aboriginal and Torres Strait Islander students to come and learn to and read, write music.
1: Yeah.
0: But also learn about cultural music.
1: Yes.
0: You know?
1: And that's, I think that's like my favourite aspect of it is just being like, oh, like all the black fellas that came before me, and I'm just standing on the shoulders of giants when I do my own solo stuff and when I'm singing in language with my family band, with Loch and Yeti, with my dad and my sister, and like reclaiming language and reusing language and figuring it out, you know, and using it in a in an artistic sense instead of in a linguistic sense. Does that make any sense?
0: I mean, we should have those elders from the APY land to come down and we learn, you know, the traditional songs.
1: Yeah.
0: And dance, and then we go up to the APY land,
1: We
0: in Ma up there, and we stay there for like 10 days, and then we go out to the homeland, you know, for the day and come back, you know, and in Ma that night, and then do something different, then come back in Ma again, then I do some island dancing, you know, this the cultural exchange.
1: Yes, the cultural exchange. You know? Oh, huge, huge.
0: Yeah.
1: And like, and because that's how it used to be, you know?
0: Yeah.
1: Like, you know, we used to like do cultural exchange whenever we're talking to each other, like through different mobs.
0: Because we always our community.
1: Yes.
0: Program, you know.
1: Yeah.
0: We go to community and.
1: Yeah.
0: And, you know, we don't want to like, oh, yeah, you know, play big live, you know.
1: Yeah.
0: But we play for the community, you know. And you look coming out from the, from Chasm, from Centre for Aboriginal Study Music.
1: Mm-hmm.
0: You got no fixed address.
1: Yeah.
0: Asmob.
1: Yeah.
0: Then you got the Pilgrim Brothers.
1: Mm-hmm.
0: Joe Gaia.
1: Zachariah Fielding now.
0: Zachariah.
1: Oh, my gosh. Yeah.
0: And you got Ellie May.
1: Yeah.
0: And
1: Katie Aspel, I think, also went to... Did she go to Chasm?
0: Yeah.
1: I'm just thinking of new fellas now.
0: Yeah. But, you know, you're looking at the old fellas.
1: Oh,
0: know?
1: Gosh, yeah.
0: And
1: my dad. That's the thing. It's like it runs in the family now. Yeah. My dad went to Chasm and for like 6 months, to be fair. He didn't finish it. But my dad went to Chasm. My sister went to Chasm, my big sister, and she finished it. And now me and my little brother are going. So that's 3 out of the 5 of us siblings that have gone to Chasm.
0: Because we've played everywhere.
1: Yeah.
0: Chasm shouldn't play everywhere, you know, when NAIDOC Week or any other community event.
1: Yeah.
0: You know.
1: And you do. You make friends for life.
0: Yeah.
1: Absolutely friends for life. Yeah. Like there's fellas that I call uncle that my dad met through Chasm.
0: Yeah.
1: You know, so it's like, oh, it's just beautiful. Yeah. If you're a musician out there and you're First Nations, I'm begging you to apply for Chasm. Apply, look it up. It's through Adelaide Uni. It's CASM, Centre of Aboriginal Study and Music. You can apply for an audition next year. And because we've just had mid-semester intakes.
0: Yeah.
1: And we also have a gig coming up. At the Uni Bar. It's the 25th of September. That's our performance, our next performance.
0: Yep.
1: It'll go from 4 to 6 p.m.
0: I'll be there.
1: Oh, yeah. You better be.
0: I was there the last one.
1: I know, that's true. Oh, you would have seen my little brother sing. Nanga, I love him.
0: And what's the name?
1: Which one?
0: Wanda Neath was singing.
1: Say it again.
0: What's her name? Wanderlust. Her niece was on.
1: What? Oh.
0: Yeah.
1: Yeah, I know who you're talking about, but.
0: Yeah. But, and she was singing and plus Wannan and others.
1: Love Wannan.
0: Yeah.
1: Oh, he's like my best mate.
0: Yeah.
1: I haven't told him that, but. Yeah. Hey, just such a beautiful and gentle soul, and they all are truly. Like I've already made a million and one friends through there, and a million and one connections, and a million and one opportunities, and blah blah. And I will very likely go into the pop course next year.
0: Okay.
1: So that's what Chasm does now.
0: Yeah.
1: Is it so? It used to be like its own degree, I believe, and now it's a foundation year to go into the conservatorium.
0: Yeah.
1: So you can go classical or jazz if you have those chops, but most people go into the pop course and continue their songwriting and continue their performance skills and things like that so that they can be in working bands and blah, blah, blah.
0: Yeah.
1: It's all very good and fun.
0: Yeah, good.
1: Yeah.
0: Now we're going to go with some music.
1: All right.
0: And we come back.
1: Yeah.
0: And we got more yarn. And then we're going into your...
1: Well, because we do have those interviews.
0: Interviews,
1: From, coming up. From NERS.
0: From NERS. So,
1: yeah.
0: So relax. Listen to relax, some deadly First Nation music.
1: Oh yeah, let's 100%, go.
0: 100%.
1: 100%.

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1: Yeah, you are.
0: Yes, and the song you heard were...
1: So, we had Frank Yammer and Pat Powell with Beds Are Burning. That was a sick cover too. Yep. I loved that. It was so, like, spacey. And yep. then we had Emma Donovan and the Putbacks with Pretty One. We had Coloured Stone, classic, yep. Black Boy, classic. God, oh, love it. And Frank Yammer again with Everybody's Talking.
0: Oh, right. You got double play from Frank.
1: Double Frank. Double yeah. Uncle Frank.
0: That's it.
1: Gotta love it.
0: Yeah.
1: So, once again, you're listening to Nungawanga on Radio Adelaide 101.5 FM, online and digital. Now, we're going to head to some stories from our good friends over at NERS, the National Indigenous Radio Service. And I've written it down in my notes as like nerds, but without the D, because I just keep forgetting how to pronounce like the N-I-R-S bit.
0: Yep.
1: NERS, the National Indigenous Radio Service. We'll hear a yarn about the National Inquiry into Racism that is currently taking place. We'll hear a story about the anniversary of the Wave Hill walk-off and an electorate name that has been changed in honour of Luitja O'Donoghue. Let's have a little listen.
0: Yep.
2: Hello and welcome to the Weekly News and Review. I'm Adam Evans. Before we continue, I'd like to acknowledge the traditional owners of the land you're listening to this program from, and I'd like to acknowledge the elders past and present. Coming up in this episode.
3: It's in healthcare, it's in workplaces, it's in the systems that are meant to serve everyone. And people also talked about it just being a constant barrage online of when you pick up your phone, when you open social media, you were just being hit in the face constantly with racism.
2: An inquiry investigating racism and hatred directed at First Nations people is reviewing more than 700 submissions. It's heard first-hand accounts of how systemic racism is affecting the everyday lives of Aboriginal and Torres Strait Islanders. The parliamentary inquiry was launched after the alleged attempted terrorist attack at a Perth Invasion Day rally in January. It's held public hearings in every state and territory. Muthi Muthi Wamba Wamba woman Jana Stewart is leading the inquiry. The Labor senator has spoken to NIRS News reporter Harrison Pedersen.
3: Everywhere we went, racism is in everyday part of life for mobs. Everyone, everywhere was telling us that. They weren't just talking about individual incidents, they're talking about systemic incidents. It's in healthcare, it's in workplaces, it's in the systems that are meant to serve everyone. And people also talked about it just being a constant barrage online of when you pick up your phone, when you open social media, you are just being hit in the face constantly with racism. And people told us that it escalated and that, you know, of the over 700 submissions that we got, one in five point to the referendum as being a real turning point of racism escalating in this country. But I think the thing that stays with me the most, or has stayed with me the most, is about how it's impacting our kids, how racism is reaching our kids online and what it teaches them about who they are. And none of our kids should ever have to carry that.
4: And when you're, you know, listening to, you know, First Nations people give their evidence, how do you go about managing the fatigue they may have, you know, knowing that, you know, past evidence hasn't been acted on?
3: Well, I think I carry a real responsibility. It's a privilege to hear some of the hardest moments in people's life and to bear witness to that. And I think our mob are really tired of coming to inquiry after inquiry and telling their stories and that not being acted on. I think that puts it squarely in the committee's remit. We are due to table our report by December, which is only months away. And people want urgency. They're right to want that urgency. You know, racism is harming our mob now, today, not someday down the track. And this is about doing it properly, and it's about making recommendations that are strong enough that government can't ignore them. And I mentioned we've had over 700 submissions, every state and territory. that's the body of evidence that is really hard to walk past. And for my mind, that's how we turn listening into action. It's absolutely on the committee now to think about how we turn the huge body of evidence that we've got into something really practical that we can do to make a difference in the lives of First Nations people across the country. Because right now, the racism that they're experiencing in everyday life is unacceptable.
4: Yeah, as you, you know, embark on this part of the work, what considerations do you have in terms of, you know, forming the recommendations and, you know, making sure, you know, governments would be likely to accept them?
3: There's lots of things that go into what will become the final report. The first is to really kind of honour and privilege the evidence that people have given to the committee. So really look at that in a really detailed way over the next couple of months to look at all the things that people have told us. That's not a small amount of work. As I mentioned, we've had over 700 submissions. We've been to every state and territory jurisdiction to hear evidence. So bringing that together in a way that is respectful of those stories is really important. The other element or challenge, or I'm not sure how you might want to characterise it, but we are the Commonwealth. So the other challenge is that while lots of the things that people might have come to the inquiry and told us are in like state jurisdictions, we don't have a lot of remit over what states do. It doesn't mean that we won't necessarily have a view about that. The committee is still working through, as I said, all the evidence that we've received. But, you know, what are the really practical things that we can do to make a difference? I mean, some examples of the things that people pointed to is, you know, we need to have a look at what the complaints mechanism is, what the reporting looks like, what the consequences look like when somebody does something that's racist. People pointed to truth-telling as being something that can lead to real and practical change for the experience of our mob in everyday life. People talked about actually systems, service providers and deliverers needing to take a good hard look at themselves and ask themselves, are they doing the work to deliver the services that our mob need on the ground?
2: That's Inquiry Chair Senator Jonah Stewart talking to NIRS News reporter Harrison Pedersen. A police trial of AI facial recognition technology in Western Australia could have a bigger impact on First Nations women than other residents. That's a concern for Dr. Hannah McGlade from Curtin University's Law School, who described the trial as disturbing and inappropriate. The faces captured are being compared with a police watch list of about 4,000 people in real time. Associate Professor McGlade has spoken to NIRS News' Mark Hydes about the trial, which has already scanned more than 130,000 people.
5: That is a lot of people. And the two sites are Midland and Northbridge. And these are areas that are populated with many Aboriginal people.
6: It's comparing faces against a police watch list in real time. Will this have a bigger impact on First Nations people than other groups?
5: I think it will, because Aboriginal people are overrepresented in the criminal justice system, and particularly in West Australia, there's always been high numbers of Aboriginal people incarcerated and also dying in custody. So we're going to see more Aboriginal people turning up on this arrest list. We haven't been given details though, and there wasn't proper Aboriginal consultation in the beginning.
6: That was one of my next questions. Should there be more consultation?
5: Yes, well, they avoided their obligations, I believe, to consult with the appropriate bodies, including around AI technology, but of course Aboriginal people. We know the statistics are clear that Aboriginal people are more likely to be impacted, but the police said that when they were applying to use this process, that Aboriginal people weren't more likely to be impacted. So that's not a very accurate assessment, and you know, the appropriate process hasn't been undergone.
6: In terms of the watch list itself, do police need to be more transparent about who they put on there?
5: Absolutely. We don't really know who is on there, why they're on there, what sort of offences are the arrest warrants for. And that is really problematic, because we know that people are still being arrested for minor offending and for non-violent offending.
6: Sounds like they're applying a pretty broad brush in that case.
5: Well, it could be. The information hasn't been forthcoming. There has been some information about the arrests, I believe 18, and one false positive reading, meaning, you know, it was inaccurate that a person was identified as being wanted who wasn't.
6: I've noticed a comment in relation to this from a law professor who says historically these sorts of things are worse for people of colour and women in particular. Does that concern you?
5: Yes, absolutely. We've already got a situation in Australia where Aboriginal women over a decade ago were regarded as the fastest growing prison population in Australia. We have very high rates of incarceration of Aboriginal women and often for offending that is what we would call minor offending. They should have been diverted away from prison. In the worst cases, you know, these women can even die in prison because you can't readily access healthcare. And often the women have psychosocial needs that are not being met in prison. So, yes, this is very disturbing. It is inappropriate that such a policing AI measure was introduced without even consultation with Aboriginal people.
6: You've touched on the locations where these have been put in place. I'm not familiar with Western Australia. Can you sort of give an explanation of the areas and the demographics of where they put these?
5: Well, Northbridge is what's known as the entertainment district of the city of Perth. A lot of Aboriginal people do go to Northbridge and have always been around Northbridge. We've got our Aboriginal services, including the ALS, more or less in the Northbridge area. It's a central area where people are using public transport to go in and out of Perth and different areas. So it's well known that many Aboriginal people don't live in Northbridge but are in Northbridge visiting. And Midland is the other location. It's a very working class area of Perth. It's certainly lower socioeconomic and known to have a fairly high Aboriginal population, probably the highest in the city of Perth, actually. So they are going to be, seeing and reading a lot of Aboriginal people's faces and no doubt people who are have arrest warrants on them.
6: They're referring to it as a trial at this stage. Are you worried it'll be permanent?
5: Certainly. It seems that the police are very focused on arresting and people. This is something they... that they think reflects well on them. But, you know, this doesn't address the underlying issues that too many people are being arrested for crimes that really shouldn't be on the books anymore, that shouldn't result in prison sentences, and that do. So, this is concerning. We'd like to see more diversion and more... justice reinvestment to steer people away from contact with the criminal justice system.
2: That's Dr. Hannah McGlade, an associate professor at Curtin University's Law School, talking to Mark Hides. 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I'm Adam Evans, coming from Magajin, Brisbane, on Yagara and Turrbal country. Well, that's the Weekly News and Review for another week. 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

0: This year marks 60 years since the Gurindji walk-off at Jimbarak, also known as Wavehill Station. The move began the journey to land rights in Australia. 60 years on, the story of the Wavehill walk-off continues to be carried by the families, elders and young people who gather each year to remember it. At this year's Freedom Day celebrations in Kalkarindji on Sunday, Karma's Orlando Rabunja sat down with his grandfather George Edwards, a Gurindji elder and chairperson of the Gurindji Corporation, who was just a child when his family joined the walk-off.
1: Yeah, I was only 7 years of age when I walked from here. It was a hard life. Working for no money. Yes, my mum was working for working at the kitchen. Yeah, washing clothes and ironing clothes for them, you know. Yeah, my father was a horse breaker. They were treated them bad, eh? Just working for no money.
2: In August 1966, families came together for a meeting at Jimbarak Wavehill Station. It was there they decided enough was enough.
1: They had a meeting, yeah.
3: What own way ended?
1: Yep.
3: They never involved anyone.
1: They just had a meeting.
3: Yes, all the family together. And
1: all the family together.
3: Big meeting.
1: Yep. Big meeting, one meeting, and that's it. Everybody walk out.
3: Vincent Lingari even didn't start that meeting. Yeah.
1: Yep, he was there. No, they just said we had enough. You know, enough is enough, Vincent said. Everybody start walking. Yeah, I was a part of walk up. And when we went to Cody Creek, that seen that water now, Cody Creek. Yeah, that had no water. Yeah, and all the ladies start digging for water. They found the soggy chip. The water just come up. So we had lunch there. Everybody just keep walking. They was feeling, they was thinking, you know, all the white men would come and shoot them, you know. That's what they was thinking.
2: George was only 7 years old at that time, but those memories have stayed with him.
1: Everybody pulled up there and Vincent would start talking there, you know. This is the land belong to Gurindji, he said. He pointed out that's where we're going to live. That's where we're going to find this promised land, he said. Everybody got excited. we got a hand back. Our family was happy.
3: The whole fellow been happy.
1: The whole fellow been happy.
4: How does it feel? I am a proud Gurindji woman. I am proud what we have achieved, our old people have achieved. Our elders made me who I am today. A strong Gurindji woman, a leader in the community. We wouldn't have indigenous organisations without their leadership, without what they've done. And I think being who you are, standing firm, you get to the stage where you win. You win some, you lose some, but we won this one. And we want to keep it alive with our children. We tell our children it's not only about sports, all that, it's about what has happened. Why do we celebrate Freedom Day?
2: At Freedom Day, elders are making sure that the next generation hear those stories too.
1: Well, this creek was springing. But that one's still springing.
5: Springing, like what that mean?
1: Water.
5: Oh, water. That
6: lady is here.
7: Like encouraging us for stand up for ourselves.
8: I feel really good, happy. Proud for my family, all of them. Culture, carrying the
9: courage and resilience, and proud to be proud who they are, you know, and where they came from. But also to listen and learn about our culture and our heritage.
2: For the young mob growing up here, country is at the heart of those stories.
10: Feel great to be here. Feel like home is home to us. It's our land. Grow up in here. It's a part of our land.
8: We'll never forget where we walked off and where our land. We came as one from all different tribes, came in one.
1: Maybe they might have a look at the videos or, you know, maybe tell stories, you know.
6: Yeah, okay, that feeling.
1: Yeah. This is where I live. This is where I grew up. This is my birthplace.
0: That was Gurindji elder George Edwards speaking with his grandson Orlando Rubunja. You also heard reporting from Karma's Brenton Woods and community voices from Freedom Day celebrations in Kalkarindji. The federal electorate of Grey will be renamed to honour a prominent Indigenous rights campaigner. The electorate, which covers large parts of South Australia, will be renamed in honour of the late Dr. Loitra O'Donoghue. The Australian Electoral Commission is renaming an O'Donoghue, even though most of the submissions it received opposed the move. I spoke to Pat Callanan from the Electoral Commission to find out how the decision was made.
11: So what happens is there's a public consultation process. So the redistribution actually kicked off in around August last year. And as part of that, there's several rounds of feedback and ideas from the public, and people can provide submissions suggesting name changes or arguing against some of the proposals that come with that. So the proposal to rename the electorate of Grey to O'Donoghue, that came out in March this year. And there are a number of submissions that came out after that that disagree with it, but also many that agreed with the change. And so it's not necessarily about the number that either are for or against the change. What happens is that independent committee that's considering these changes and making the decision, they consider each submission on its own merits. And they'll basically determine which is the most persuasive and which person, which name is the most appropriate for that area. So as mentioned before, Dr. Loitra O'Donoghue's outstanding achievements as an Australian and also her local connections to the APY lands meant that the independent panel determined that she would be the best name for that seat moving forward. It's really important to note that it's an independent process that goes into a redistribution. So the members of that panel, none of them are involved in politics. They're all very separate from it. And they make these decisions based on guidelines that are set out by a parliamentary committee. So part of that is determining how a name for an electorate is decided. And so it's someone who has died and someone who is an Australian is a really big priority for this. And so that's why Dr. O'Donoghue was considered a really appropriate candidate. It was decided that Sir George Grey had already been honoured as an early colonial figure in South Australia, and it was time to have someone who had more involvement in the area for a long time. And obviously, Dr. Loitra O'Donoghue, very strong connections to the APY lands and outstanding services rendered as an Australian.
0: That's Pat Callanan from the Australian Electoral Commission.
12: Hello, how deadly was that? So good to hear what's happening for our mob on like a national level and what else is happening around the country for our mob. Alrighty.
13: Yes.
12: We're going to head to some music, you reckon?
13: Yeah, I reckon. Yeah. Go some music.
12: Just a little break. Yeah.
13: Yep.
12: And then we get back to our yarns because I want to talk to you.
13: Yes. I'm ready to go. Throw me the question.
12: Let's go.

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0: Yeah, we are back.
1: And we are black.
0: Oh, yeah. Well, I'm black, but like you look at me and you're like, oh, transparent.
1: Yeah.
0: Anyways, that was our music. 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We stream again tonight at midnight for you night owls out there. It'll come back up again.
1: Yeah, that's right.
0: Yeah.
1: That's where all the mom will come out.
0: I'm not. Don't. Yeah.
1: They can listen again. Yeah.
0: You have just listened to Christina New, Sunshine on a Rainy Day. And before that, you had Cassie Williams with How Can I Live? Yeah. What's the one by Christina New that's like,
1: Styling Up?
0: Time to Have a Party.
1: Party.
0: But is it just called Party?
1: Party.
0: Yeah.
1: Would
2: you try again?
0: Yeah. My Siri. No. She listening all the time, eh? Like, I just... She'll listen to the most random things and be like, yeah, so here's what Google says about that. I'm like, I wasn't actually asking you, girl. Yeah. Like, you need to stop.
1: Yeah. Tell them to... S-H-U-P-R-U-T. Shut up.
0: Oh, my God. Yeah, Siri does my head in sometimes, but that's all right. It's not her fault. This is what I always say about, like, AI and stuff. It's not the robot's fault that they are programmed evil.
1: Yeah. You know, when I catch taxi, you know, they go to that Siri, you know. I've been here in Adelaide for over 30 years. I know where to go.
0: Yeah. Well, it's funny, like, I'll talk to my white friends and they'll be like, oh, yeah, chuck your address into Siri. And they'll, like, turn on the cars version of Siri. Yeah. And then they get to hear my white voice. Because it'll be like, I don't know, like, you know. They'll be like, oh, yeah, put in your address. Mm. And they'll be like, okay. Thing Siri, you know, guide me to this address, and it'll be like 99 Winstead Avenue.
1: Yeah, that's it.
0: You know, and I have to sound like a robot for her to understand me. That's why I'm like, Siri doesn't understand my dad. Yeah. He talked too black.
1: Yeah, no,
0: she doesn't understand.
1: She doesn't understand
0: the black accent.
1: Yeah,
0: she just doesn't get it.
1: Yeah,
0: Nanga.
1: Yeah.
0: I wanted to ask you about some... I wanted to give you a little interview because I feel like we hear a lot from you. We hear your voice so much and have over the years and we're so grateful to.
1: Yep.
0: But. I want to get to know your musical personality as a performer. Yep. And I want to know from a musician's perspective as well, you know, talking to, I won't say elder, but... Yep. Somewhat of an earlier generation as myself.
1: Yeah.
0: You know, from me, you know, you're a bit older. Not too much older, but you're a bit older.
1: Yeah. That's true, yeah, but younger.
0: Younger and a little bit older. Yeah.
1: Once I get my close the gap going.
0: I'm trying to be polite.
1: Yeah.
0: And so, like, hearing about, you know, because we were talking earlier about Zendith Cares and what that looks like, and you know, and maybe some of the influences that you had musically on yourself being of that particular culture, as opposed to, like, because, you know, me with being in Adelaide, you know, and forever, like, I grew up here. Yeah. Born and bred, and I'm from Riaukan.
1: Yep.
0: So, you know, that's my frame of reference. Yeah. I would love to hear about your frame of reference for your musical development.
1: Yeah, well, I started self-taught.
0: Mm.
1: You know, play guitar, watching people out there put their hands on the guitar.
0: And the shapes.
1: So I self-taught and then play guitar in primary school.
0: Yeah, right.
1: You know.
0: Oh, so you was young?
1: Yeah.
0: Yeah, right. Yeah,
1: playing guitar, like we sing the island song that we learn.
0: Yeah.
1: You know, through our aunties, mothers, parents, aunties, uncles, you know, grandparents. And, you know... Even like silly songs or love songs, you know.
0: Yeah. Anything to get the memory going, really.
1: And to learn the language, you know. And so we have, I remember at school we have two One auntie came in, mm-hmm. and one, well, I call him granddad. He's my mom's uncle.
0: Yeah.
1: Yeah. So yeah. I call him granddad. So yeah. He come in and taught us some dance.
0: Yeah.
1: You know, at the school. And but playing music like from younger age, mm. And listen to songs like from Little River Band.
0: Yeah.
1: To Shebet.
0: Mm-hmm.
1: What's the other one? Shirley, what's his name? Skyhooks.
0: Yeah.
1: And plus a couple other Australian band mm-hmm. playing, you know. Mm-hmm. And so we got influence, you know, pick up the music from them.
0: Yeah.
1: You know, and growing up, like, you know, listen to the other bands, like mm-hmm. from overseas, you know, like that was in the 70s.
0: Yeah.
1: Well, late 70s, early 80s.
0: Yeah. And it's hard to not be exposed to other cultures when, you know, like, you know, we were talking about Bob Marley and, and you know, I think also because, like, the music industry is so Americanized and so American-centric and, like, a lot of, like, our like blackfella, like generalized sort of blackfella culture has come from like things we've seen in the media from like African American fellas and like fellas overseas. So I think it's hard to like not be influenced by what other blackfellas are doing, even if they're like different kind of blackfellas. You know what I mean?
1: Because like growing up in the islands, we don't know what's happening down south.
0: Yeah.
1: You know?
0: Yeah.
1: Because we did, you know, like these days you got Spotify and all
0: that. Yeah.
1: But back then, we didn't have that, you know.
0: Yeah, it's so whatever you had on vinyl.
1: Yeah, you have to add a recorder cassette.
0: Oh, no.
1: Yeah.
0: Yeah.
1: Cassette, and they, you know, send it out, mm-hmm, you know.
0: Mm-hmm.
1: And so we buy the cassette.
0: Yeah, right.
1: You know, and we listen to the songs.
0: Yeah.
1: You know, and then we learn how to play.
0: Yeah, just by ear, just by natural,
1: by ear, no.
0: No sheet music or nothing? Nothing,
1: nah.
0: Yeah.
1: Only I read the music program through ABC when ABC first came up to on Thursday Island in the early 80s, like 1980 and 81.
0: Yeah, right.
1: Yeah.
0: So no like broadcast before then, no TV?
1: No, nothing.
0: Wow.
1: Only listen radio from down south or from ABC radio, you know. Yeah. And they play music on air, you know. And, but other than that, like we mainly sing our own song or listen song from Papua New Guinea.
0: Yeah, right.
1: You know, because Papua New Guinea very close.
0: You're right there.
1: Yeah. So they send their music over and...
0: That's so cool.
1: And we buy a cassette and listen, you
0: that
1: know.
0: That cultural exchange again,
1: Yeah.
0: That's so cool. Yeah.
1: But we only play on the islands, you know.
0: Yeah.
1: We couldn't go down south. Only if you got job down south and you know other island people, then you got that access.
0: Yeah.
1: To buy a guitar and all that. And, you know, they're like playing swings, rock and roll music, and that's became the influence on that. And then different genres come in. And like Smokies, the band, what's the other 70s band? trying to forget. Remember.
0: Yeah, you Creedence? Know?
1: Creedence,
0: Clearwater Revival.
1: Eagles. You listen to Eagles, you know. And
0: that's still like party music today.
1: Yeah. But back then, like, we couldn't hear the music, you know. We only listened to our songs and song from Papua New Guinea.
0: Yeah. And it's funny because, like, it's not dissimilar to the way I grew up, I guess, in the sense of, like, making your own music because, like, my dad... Mm. Musician, guitar player. He started playing when he was, I think, 14, and similar sort of thing. Like his parents were playing Elvis and, you know, and Beatles and stuff like that.
1: Mm.
0: And so that's how he grew up, kind of listening to a lot of that. And so, and then he got into like Metallica and like metal bands. So yeah, like that was that he thrashed that on like acoustic guitar because he didn't have the money for an electric, of course.
1: Yeah.
0: You know, and then, yeah, went to Chasm later on. But in the meantime, he was just like learning by ear. And he was writing songs in his 20s just after he had me.
1: Yeah.
0: And it's funny because like when I was growing up, he would play his original songs alongside like Beatles songs and Metallica songs and Pantera and Iron Maiden and all this stuff, you know, and like we'd get the Triple J compilation CDs. Those were my favourite. Triple J has always been like big deal for me. Like, you know, when I get like as a musician, it's like when I get on Triple J, I've made it. But so like, and then growing up and realising like, those aren't like published songs, but I consider them in the same vein as like Beatles. And he's like, don't flatter me, kid. And I'm like, nah, but like, that's how I heard them, you know, making our own music and singing our own songs. So I relate to that a lot, actually, in terms of like, you make your own music and that is your entertainment, you know, especially when you grow up a bit poor, you know, low socioeconomic kind of thing. And like, all you have is guitar and cassettes and like, I think we had like a little recording set up where like at the back of my old house when like before I was even 10 years old, you know, and I was like recording stuff and like making my own backing tracks and stuff you know. It was so cool, you know, and that really fostered this like creativity in me that I carry with me to this day. What was recording technology like for you fellas back then?
1: Oh, we didn't have a recording studio on the island.
0: Do they have it now?
1: Oh, they got it now.
0: They got it now? Good.
1: Because the radio station was started in Townsville, but they moved to base on the islands.
0: Mm-hmm.
1: So while the radio station were building up, you know, they get grants and,
0: makes sense.
1: And then they have, now they got a recording studio in
0: there.
1: You know, for, you know, people from Outer Island, you know, they come in, they want to record their traditional songs, they compose, you know, and because, you know, when you listen to those island songs, you know, it's like the harmonies and the traditional drum playing, you know.
0: We got Luck and Yeti, which is the family band that I'm in with my sister and my dad. We went to NAMM for, like, Melbourne for Women Deliver, and we got to play one of our songs called Tulukada, which is mostly in Ngarrindjeri language. And the amount of, like, islander fellas that was coming up to us and being like, oh, your harmonies, and we're like, oh, my God. Maori, like, and islander fellas complimenting our singing. Wow. Like, because we're like, oh, you guys are, like, the best at that, like, just that blend and that harmony and love it. Like, as a musician, I love that stuff. Do you have any, like, artists that you'd like to shout out maybe or, like, anything that you know sort of locally to your mob and...
1: Oh, you know, to... everyone here. Everyone here in South Australia, you know.
0: Yeah.
1: Because, you know...
0: We're coming up.
1: You know, like... You know, they had the Black Humband before.
0: Oh, don't even get me started, man.
1: But, you know, we got so many talented musicians in First Nation.
0: Yeah.
1: You know, we can do something.
0: Oh, yeah.
1: You know.
0: And especially Adelaide being a UNESCO City of Music.
1: Yeah.
0: So we get sort of a little bit more funding for music specifically because we're like internationally recognised as a city of music.
1: Mm.
0: And it's, which is interesting because like we, you know, we're a festival state and like so many festivals are getting cut at the moment.
1: Yeah.
0: And so it's like local music kind of is the lifeblood of what we do.
1: Yeah.
0: But yeah, like we've got like rappers like Khan.
1: Yeah.
0: Who's at Chasm at the moment. And, like, demos coming up, man.
1: Yeah.
0: Like, you know, like, fellas that I'm seeing every day and I'm like, oh, man, you got big stuff ahead of you. Big stuff. Big stuff. And then even, like a, there's a few fellas that I know that aren't First Nations but are just doing, like, absolutely amazing work. Like, Nat Luna is another disabled pop girly.
1: Yeah.
0: And she performs at Nexus a lot because Nexus is one of the only venues in Adelaide that have a hydraulic lift for onto the stage for their wheelchair.
1: Yeah.
0: So me and her are like, well, I wish. I have a very parasocial relationship with Nat Luna. I'm like, yes, we could be besties, except you don't know who I am. And Renee is amazing as well. Mm. And yeah, I'm getting to go to a lot of networking things at the moment through my music. So I'm like, yes, I know all the names and I know all the people. But like, Sonia Smith is at Chasm now.
1: Yep.
0: And she's, goodness. She is doing a fringe show next year that I'm going to be involved in. And I get to say that because she has announced it. But me, I'm helping do backing vocals. I think my dad is on rhythm guitar. I think my sister's trying to come into it, but we'll see.
1: Yeah.
0: But yeah, and I think it's based on seven years.
1: Is she only playing, is it tenor?
0: Oh, yeah, my sister, tenor sax.
1: Tenor sax, yes.
0: Yes, and I play bass trombone. So
1: bass trombone.
0: Well, so I went.
1: You like the bigger saxophone?
0: Well,
1: this one here, the trombone.
0: Yeah, that one, yeah, with the slide. Yeah. And I also studied tuba, which is the big one. When I was at Woodville High School, because that's how I got into a lot of my music. You know, my studies up, but yeah.
1: You know, like, growing up, you know, we don't have no one there to teach us.
0: No.
1: You know.
0: I recognize that I have a place of extreme privilege for being able to go
1: We have to travel for the education, you know. And Chasm was one of them, the Center for Aboriginal Study in Music.
0: Mm-hmm.
1: So I heard about the program when I was based in Sydney for 2 years. Doing island dance.
0: Yeah.
1: And in 1985, we went to Tahiti.
0: Oh.
1: Yep.
0: That's cool.
1: To perform,
0: Yeah.
1: And that's where the Chasm student came over.
0: Yeah.
1: Yeah. So we went there and that's where I heard about Chasm.
0: Yeah.
1: So 3 years later or 4 years?
0: Yeah.
1: I applied to Chasm to come down.
0: And you got it?
1: And we got in. There's five of us came down. Four went home, never come back, leave me here. So,
0: but I you stuck it out?
1: Yeah, I went to China twice and Japan twice. I went to Italy. I don't worry about them now.
0: One day for me, Anna.
1: You know.
0: Well, shout out to Chasm.
1: Yeah, shout out to Chasm.
0: Shout out to and all the fellas that are coming through Chasm.
1: Yep.
0: Thank you.
1: And they got showcase coming up.
0: Oh, yeah. 25th September, Unibar, 4 to 6 p.m. And I think we'll wrap it up for tonight. I've got to go tunting.
1: Yeah, I think, time to knock off now. Yeah, sad.
0: But thank you. Thank you for joining us. Thank you for listening to us.
1: Yep.
0: We are going to, thank you to the National Indigenous Radio Service for their lovely stories and helping us out. Thank you, Uncle.
1: That's all right. Thank you.
0: You're my guest, Anna.
1: Yes.
0: Thank you to Radio Adelaide. We're streaming 101.5 FM, digital and online, and you'll hear us back again at midnight tonight. Thank you to the Community Broadcasting Foundation for supporting us and doing all the lovely things that they do. Thank you to our silent Sasha for being on the boards and helping us out and pointing at the time when we've got to go.
1: So from me, I'd like to say Debeki Wabim, Aweswau, and Nakan Yumob.
0: Nakara.

Good morning and welcome to Sunday Jazz Cafe. I'm your host, Richard Michael, for the next 2 hours. I hope you're going to enjoy the jazz today. We've got lots of music of various jazz types, I suppose you'd call it, from old to new. I hope you're going to stick around because I hope you'll enjoy it. We just heard from Les McCann, from his album recorded in 1973 on Atlantic Records called Layers. And you can understand why a lot of rappers from the 90s sampled his music, because he is very good. Les McCann is a pianist, plays electric piano, probably the Rhodes, synthesizer, clavinet, drums, timpani, with Jimmy Rouser on bass, Donald Dean on drums and percussion, Buck Burke on congas, drums and various percussion, Ralph McDonald also on percussion. Great album if you like that style of 70s jazz funk. It's going to be around about 15 degrees out there, nice and sunny, clear. Not a cloud in the sky, with a top of 19 today. As I said, I hope you're going to enjoy the jazz on Sunday Jazz Cafe. So let's go back to 1958. John Coltrane recorded a song entitled Locomotion.

John Coltrane from his classic Blue Note album recorded in 1958, Blue Train. And that was track three, entitled Locomotion, with Lee Morgan on trumpet, Curtis Fuller on trombone, Kenny Drew on piano, Paul Chambers on bass, and a nice drum solo from Philly Joe Jones on the drums. You're listening to Sunday Jazz Cafe. I'm your host, Richard Michael. I hope you're going to hang around and listen to some jazz and maybe pull up a coffee and sit outside in the beautiful sunshine. What a day. I noticed plenty of people walking around in the parks as I was driving into the studio here at Radio Adelaide. John McNeill, trumpeter extraordinaire in my view, is a under-the-radar type of jazz trumpeter. Recorded an album entitled The Glass Room in 1980 on Danish record label Steeplechase. And I'm going to play a track from this album, and it's track one called Blue Bow. This is John McNeill.

Trumpeter John McNeil from his album The Glass Room, recorded in 1980 on Steeplechase Records, and Bill Bickford on guitar there. Very nice. I will be featuring John McNeil in shows coming up on Radio Adelaide, either on Primetime Jazz or on Sunday Jazz Cafe. So if you like that style of trumpet playing, I will be featuring them, because I think they don't get played enough. But Steeplechase is a great jazz recording label, and check them out if you are on the internet and like your jazz. Just go to the Steeplechase website and check out the artists that are on there. Let's move to Japan now. And people often ask where to start if you're wanting to get into a bit of Japanese jazz. Well, Teramatsu Hino is a trumpeter. Recorded an album in 1968, and this is from a live concert, and he's a good place to start. This album was entitled Swing Journal Jazz Workshop 1, Teramatsu Hino in Concert. This track is entitled The Shadow of Your Smile.

Teramatsu Hino is a trumpet player from Japan, recorded an album in 1968 entitled Swing Journal Jazz Workshop 1. Teramatsu Hino in concert on Columbia Records. Good place to start if you like Japanese jazz. Also, speaking of people to watch on Instagram is Mike's Vinyl Diary. He's a UK jazz reviewer, always has great almost daily little posts that he reviews albums from his jazz collection, and has very good views on the state of jazz from people like John Coltrane right through to Miles Davis and the current state of jazz in the UK. Well worth looking into, Mike's Vinyl Diary, if you're looking for new jazz, not just from, of course you can listen to Sunday Jazz Cafe or Primetime Jazz, where we always play new and old jazz. Speaking of new jazz, a new album recorded in 2026 by Richard Spaven. He's a drummer, recorded an album on Edition Records entitled Light of Day, and this is the title track, Light of Day, and this is track number 5 from the album.

Richard Spavin from his new album entitled Light of Day. And that was the track. The track that defines the album. And that is Light of Day. Recorded on Edition Records in 2026. And I did read a review on this album, and it just simply stated club culture and drum and bass meet, shaping the space where jazz, hip-hop, club culture and drum and bass meet. And I thought that was very apt because maybe this is the way that jazz is evolving, and we hope that jazz evolves all the time because it takes on different forms from different artists, and it's just, I think, the best music genre going around. And always people from the hip-hop world, jazz, drum and bass, rock, they all take notice of what jazz drummers and jazz guitarists are doing. And that's my rant for the day. Maybe that's appropriate because the album is called Light of Day and you may be seeing the light. Enough of that. Nicholas Payton recorded an album this year, 2026 as well, on Concord Jazz. And it is a tribute to Miles Davis and John Coltrane. The first five tracks are dedicated to Miles Davis, and the next five tracks are dedicated to John Coltrane. But we're going to play a Miles tribute or interpretation of Miles Davis' Flamenco Sketches. And Nicholas Payton has teamed up with jazz artist Butcher Brown, or the band Butcher Brown. And we're going to take that, as I said, we're going to take the track Flamenco Sketches.

Nicholas Payton with Butcher Brown. From their album recorded this year in 2026 on Concord Jazz, entitled A Supreme Blue, a tribute to Miles Davis and John Coltrane. And that was their interpretation of Flamenco Sketches from the iconic Kind of Blue album recorded by Miles Davis. I hope you enjoyed that track and their interpretation. And if you haven't heard of Nicholas Payton or Butcher Brown, check out their discography, because they are well worth it, and you can stream them on your favourite streaming service or however you listen to your music. You're listening to Sunday Jazz Cafe. I'm your host, Richard Michael, and it is currently 10:53 here at Radio Adelaide, and it's a beautiful sunny day. Let's move on to a reasonably new album entitled by a recording artist entitled Yoni Mayraz, and he recorded an album in 2023 in London entitled Die Buch C, and it is, I probably have mispronounced it. I don't know what the word means, but it is spelt DYBUKTSE exclamation mark. We're going to hear a track from this album entitled 1999.

Yoni Mayraz, spelled Yoni Mayraz, and he is a keyboard player. Recorded an album in London in 2023. Ellie Orr on the bass, Roy Remy on the drums, Martin Yardi on the saxophone, Joe Minecove on the flute, and Roy Zutkowski on the trumpet. And if you like that album, check it out, because

And if you like that, check it out. And he also check out his discography because it's pretty good. Let's play something different and go back to 2003. Michael Brecker recorded a big band album entitled Quindectet, Wide Angles, with Michael Brecker, the legendary Michael Brecker, on tenor saxophone. Recorded this album in New York City on Verve Records. That's maybe, should it be played on a Sunday? I don't know. This track is entitled Cool Day in Hell. You're listening to Sunday Jazz Cafe. It is currently 10:58 here at Radio Adelaide, and we have approximately another hour of great jazz coming up. But in the meantime, let's play some Michael Brecker.

the late, great Michael Brecker on tenor saxophone from his album Quindectet Wide Angles, recorded in 2003. And that track was track two, entitled Cool Day in Hell. And I've often thought, would this album go down well on ABC Classic FM? I'm really not sure. I mean, I listen to jazz music, so I shouldn't really be talking about Classic FM, should I? But anyway, I think that'd slot in. Just my opinion. Let's move to Louis Mutete. And if you haven't heard of him, he has a new album out entitled Dolce Vita. And he is an electric guitarist, recorded an album in Geneva in Switzerland in 2026. And he plays with a large ensemble band. So let's get into it. This is entitled Santa Marta, Louis Mutete.

That is Louis Mate, M-A-T-U-T-E, or Matete. I'm not sure how you pronounce that. They come from Geneva, which is on the Swiss side, on the French side of Switzerland. So I should give a shout out to the show that's coming up, the French show, Ici La Bar Part 2, with Giam and I've forgotten the other presenter. But that album is in, this album is entitled Dolce Vita, and that was Santa Marta. And it's a shout out to those guys that their show is coming up after Sunday Jazz Cafe. I was going to play a promo, but it's not working. We will try again. Let's move on to another track now. And this is from an American US band entitled Blue Earth Sound. And this is Japanese Green.

That was Symbiosis from Australian band In Too Deep. Let's move on to some more, I suppose you'd call it more hard bop from the Harold Land Sextet. This is a track entitled Compulsion.

Harold Land, tenor saxophonist, from his 1971 album recorded on Mainstream Records, entitled A New Shade of Blue. He had a killer band on this album, Bobby Hutcherson on vibraphone, William Henderson piano and electric piano, Buster Williams on bass, James Mute, Foreman on the congas, and Billy Hart on the drums. If you haven't heard that Harold Land album, check it out. You will be rewarded. It is currently 11:29 and we are well into the second hour with around about 30 minutes remaining on Sunday Jazz Cafe. I hope you're enjoying the show. I'm your host, Richard Michael. Let's move on to, well, some Puerto Rican jazz. And Miguel Zenon recorded an album back in 2011 with a 10-piece band entitled Alma al Dentaro, the Puerto Rican Songbook. And this is track one entitled Jujette.

And I pressed the wrong track in the queue. That was Bill Frisell from his album Guitar in the Space Age, recorded in 2014 on the OK record label. And that track was entitled Baja for all the people heading down the coast. I might go back to my previous track, which was Alma Aldentaro, the Puerto Rican songbook, recorded by Miguel Zenon. And this is Jujette.

Miguel Zenon. From his album Alma al Dentro, the Puerto Rican songbook. Could you put that on at a samba dance club? Or maybe you could dance to that in the backyard with a little samba. Latin jazz / Afro-Cuban, recorded in 2011 with a 10-piece band. Check it out, Miguel Zenon. Benny Maupin recorded an album in 1977 entitled Slow Traffic to the Right. And, of course, Benny Maupin, saxophonist, played tenor and soprano, piccolo and flute, bass clarinet and synthesizers on this album, also played with Miles Davis. He recorded this album with a 10-piece band on Mercury Records. This is a track entitled Quasar, so let's head off to a quasar.

That was Melissa Aldana from her new album recorded in February this year, 2026. That's a Latin jazz fusion album with Gonzalo Rubicalla on piano, Peter Washington on bass, and Kush Abadi on the drums. And the singer was Cecile McLaurin Salavon. That's a shout out to Steve because he loves Cecile McLaurin, and he will be on Sunday Jazz Cafe this time next week, and he always plays interesting jazz. And this Wednesday, Michael McEwen will be on Primetime Jazz from 8 till 10. Once again, Michael plays a very, very nice set of jazz. So tune in if you're enjoying the jazz here at Radio Adelaide. I'm your host, Richard Michael, and we have around about eight minutes to go. I hope you've enjoyed today. I have enjoyed bringing it to you on a beautiful, sunny Sunday afternoon, or heading to the afternoon. Let's play another track from Freddie Hubbard, and he recorded an album entitled High Blues Pressure, and this track is entitled, as I have a look, it's entitled Latina.

You've been listening to Radio Adelaide Sunday Jazz Cafe. I hope you've enjoyed the show. I'm your host, Richard Michael, and I hope to catch up with you next time. Bye for now.

0: Hello, and welcome to The Wire, your national and independent coverage of current affairs right across Australia on community and Indigenous radio. I'm Mary-Kate Hannigan, coming to you from 4ZZZ in Meanjin, Brisbane. And today on the show...
1: If you live near a food hub, your health outcomes increase and your food insecurity decreases. So that's actually scientifically proven now.
0: As the cost of living rises and more Australians face food insecurity, community food buying schemes are gaining popularity. Also,
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0: As parents and teachers call for a digital detox in Australian schools, we hear about the benefits and concerns. And later today,
3: the theme we have for Multicultural Queensland Month is bringing people together. And that can sound like a very high and noble theme, but the reality is humanity, there is one human race and many diverse ethnic and cultural backgrounds.
0: Multicultural Queensland Month is wrapping up for another year. We'll have this and more for you over the next half hour. Thanks for being with us today. We're on air across Australia, thanks to the Community Radio Network and support from the Community Broadcasting Foundation. First up today, at least 794 people have been killed and more than 3,000 remain missing in Nepal following catastrophic flash floods and landslides along the country's border with China. Thousands are in need of urgent humanitarian assistance, with rescue efforts continuing despite difficult access to affected communities. The Australian government is deploying a further $3 million in assistance for the response and recovery following the devastation. 42 Australians still remain unaccounted for. The Executive Director of Emergency Action Alliance, Karen Morris, says the scale of the disaster is immense and all donations help trusted aid agencies provide life-saving support.
4: We are seeing this as being a very significant disaster event. We obviously in the humanitarian world, we respond to disasters in all different locations, but the scale of this one has even our own partners shocked. In terms of the extent of the area that's been affected and the severity with which it's been affected. So we've all seen the videos and it really is truly shocking. But when something of that size and scale happens, the humanitarian crisis that's left in its wake is absolutely immense. And that's what we're hearing from our partners who we are in regular contact with. And that's the reality that they're

0: facing right now.
1: We've got communities that are already harder to reach, being made less accessible because of the disaster. What are the most urgent needs for people affected by the floods and the landslides?
0: Yeah, that's exactly right. It's highly inaccessible to begin with. And now that the bridges and roads have been swept away, it just makes it even more difficult. There are always ways to get aid in. We see the helicopters. There are certain communities that are accessible. So we've got to really at this stage focus on what we can absolutely do and where the needs are the greatest. Obviously, with something like this, the first and most apparent needs are somewhere to stay, a safe place, roof over their head, and food, water, safe drinking water is really crucial at this point in time, and medical assistance for the people who have been injured as a result of this, but then also just everyday medical assistance for people who might have already been on medication. They need to still have those crucial medications coming through. So our members are still in the rapid assessment phase. There is aid already coming in.
1: Is it likely that we won't know the real scale of the disaster until a little bit more time has passed, considering the cutoff of communications?
0: Yeah, exactly. It is a really challenging situation because so many people have lost their loved ones. They can't get in touch with them. They don't know whether they have found a safe place, and they're just harbouring safely whilst waiting to be found, or whether they sadly are no longer with us. So it's just so terrifying, and there is so much unknown. We've seen what the topography looks like. It's literally been swept away. This entire valley has been swept away. So it could be weeks before we know the true figures. So many have died, but then so many people have been injured as well, terribly injured, many, many more so than those who have died.
1: Why is giving through or donating through the Joint Appeal the best way for Australians to help?
0: We do see that in emergencies like this, Australians are incredibly generous. They want to help. It's their instinct. And that is one of the special things about Australia. But what can also happen is that there can be not necessarily even false appeals, but people who, well-meaning, might set up a GoFundMe and then not know what to do with the money, or the money goes to where it's not even needed. So a trusted, robust mechanism such as the Emergency Action Alliance, which is where the Foreign Minister has been pointing Australians to. So Minister Wong has been saying, if you want to donate, the Emergency Action Alliance is a great way to do that. And one of the main reasons is because it's a comprehensive humanitarian response. Each of our members, whether it's Save the Children or Oxfam, Plan International, Caritas, Care Australia, they're each experts in a very specific aspect of this humanitarian response. I think by donating to the Emergency Action Alliance, you're essentially delivering the most comprehensive response that is possible in this particular and very complex emergency where there are so many people affected. So, and it's trusted, it's trustworthy.
1: And what is likely to happen in the coming days as search and rescue efforts continue and the humanitarian response begins to scale up? You know, I think long-term recovery probably seems miles and miles away.
0: The priorities at the moment are setting up emergency shelters. That includes temporary housing and essential household items like in a way of cooking meals, etc. Distribution of food and clean water, as I mentioned, the hygiene kits, just to make sure that people don't encounter second stage disasters such as disease, and child protection and safe spaces for families. If there are children who have lost their parents as a result of what has happened, they need to be protected. And then the longer term is the rebuilding, making sure that they can build back better and stronger with consideration to the potential risks of something like that happening again.
1: Executive Director of Emergency Action Alliance, Karen Morris there. And if you'd like to donate or learn more about what you can do to help, you can visit our website or emergencyaction.org.au.
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1: As the cost of living rises and more Australians face food insecurity, community food buying schemes are gaining popularity. Box Divvy is a social enterprise connecting consumers with farmers, helping communities access fresh produce at a fair price. They operate across New South Wales, Victoria and the ACT and have now launched in Queensland. The Wire's Eduardo Jordan asked co-founder of Box Divvy, Jane Travers-Drapes, the purpose of the enterprise.
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3: 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We have 360 hubs now across ACT, New South Wales and Victoria. Our aim is to go national, so Queensland was next off the rank. South Australia will be next. 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
4: Now, you explain a little bit about how the hubs operate across Australia. So could you explain a little bit more about how do you get people involved into becoming a hubster?
3: So a lot of this is all word of mouth and community driven. We are doing some social ads in Queensland just to get it off the ground. 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One of our team, all our team are hubsters and work remotely. One of them will contact you, have a chat, and if it's going to be for you, then we set the hub up. 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So basically it's like running a little micro business, but we actually help you do it and be successful.
4: Now, Jane, why do you think consumers are questioning more about their food than just the price?
3: From a supermarket point of view, I'll put this into a generational perspective. My grandmother never shopped at the supermarket. Why? They didn't exist. So it's only a couple of generations that we've been convinced that supermarkets are the way to go. And the direction they're going in is to autonomise it so it's all robotics, etc., and no people. We're all about community, all about mental health, eating well, and knowing your neighbours. So the people that join your hub are your neighbours. And they don't have many food miles to go, so they literally walk around and pick up their groceries. They can drive. But we have people on bicycles and little trolleys picking up. It's quite sweet. But you get to know your neighbours, and we've got great stories. There's two girls that met, found out they're studying the same course and ended up studying together. How beautiful is that?
4: Now, how is your model helping to reduce food insecurity and food waste overall?
3: So we actually have published research in Appetite, which is a trade magazine, research done independently by Western Sydney Uni and Wollongong University, showing that if you live near a food hub, one of our food hubs, your health outcomes increase and your food insecurity decreases. So that's actually scientifically proven now, which has been wonderful. And the reason being is that you can actually go and buy the things. Literally, it takes me 5 minutes to do my shopping, but I'm not tempted. When I go to a supermarket, and they make the majority of their income from all the highly processed and sweets and, you know, the high sugar value things, that's where, and the end of aisle. So I'm tempted at the end of the aisle to grab things. We do not offer any highly processed food.
1: Co-founder of Box Divvy, Jane Travers-Drapes there, speaking with The Wire's Eduardo Jordan. You're listening to The Wire, independent current affairs on community and Indigenous radio. I'm Mary-Kate Hannigan in Brisbane. A big hello to our friends in Alice Springs on 8CCC. to our listeners in Armidale on Tuam, and to the other side of the country on Radio Galari in Broome, Western Australia. As digital learning dominates most Australian schools, there are increased calls by parents and teachers to return back to traditional pen and paper learning. Some states, like Victoria, have begun implementing time limits on screen use during school hours. However, there are concerns from researchers who question limiting screen time and the benefit for all students. The Wire's Tony Pankaluik spoke to Senior Lecturer in Digital Technologies for Learning at the University of Wollongong, Dr. Carly Beckman, to find out why blanket restrictions may not be the right choice.
5: So we know that screens have been used in classrooms for the last couple of decades, and the curriculum has been written with that in mind. So we know that schools are a crucial place where children and young people develop the necessary skills and knowledge that they need to be able to use technologies effectively, both for their learning but also for their futures, which will involve digital technologies. So if we pull back from using technologies in schools, or screens as it's being referred to, there will be significant implications for how teachers and schools adapt to teaching about digital technology, but also significantly limited opportunities for children to learn about technologies as well as use them effectively and in fun ways for their learning.
6: If you can explain about the benefits of how like screens help students, because again, I know we're in a digital world, and what are the misconceptions about the screen time?
5: So I might start with the misconceptions about screen time. And this word screen time and referring to screens use in schools is something that's really ramped up and is coming from health research. So we know that there's been lots of research about the effects of young children's time, particularly when they're sedentary, like sitting down and watching screens. We saw concerns around the TV and then iPads coming out of the health research. And we know that there's some solid research that says that reducing that sedentary time, sitting down and looking at screens, is ideal for children's development. But that sensibility about screens and anxiety about too much time looking at screens is creeping into what's happening in school. Now, I think parents, we don't always know exactly what's happening across the entire day in schools. And sometimes there is a bit of a perception that perhaps children are spending too much time looking at their iPads or their laptops across primary school and high school. But there isn't actually any clear data that tells us exactly how long children and young people are spending on screens in schools to begin with. We do know that it's quite varied across schools and across ages, but we don't actually have any conclusive data to say that it's too much. So screens can be really beneficial for all children within the context of their schooling. Now, we know that there are some concerns from teachers and from parents that they can be distracting and that screens are not always effective, and that is definitely true. The quality of digital technology applications and different uses does vary, but we know that particularly for kids from lower socioeconomic backgrounds and from rural and remote areas, kids that may not have high quality experiences with technologies outside of school, schools are a really important place for them to develop digital literacy skills that they aren't getting elsewhere. Some of the arguments that have been thrown about is that kids can just learn later. There's always plenty of time for them to catch up on these skills. But it's really important that kids are having a range of high quality experiences with digital media and digital technologies to enrich their learning, even from a primary age children.
6: Is there any differences in how each state is tackling this issue at this point of time?
5: So we know that Victoria has been the first to move on restricting the use of screens in schools, and they have announced that from 2027 they will place time limits on the uses of student use of devices in primary schools. They proposed to do a similar measure in high schools, but have since stepped back from that. And then since the Federal Education Minister, Jason Clare, made an announcement and a call for a digital detox, we're seeing that other state education ministers have also commented with some concerns about screens in schools. And so we can expect those education departments are also starting to have conversations about what might be done.
6: What would you like to see in future, just from your perspective, in the next couple of years to help with the issue just with screen time?
5: What we would love to see happening is some discussions around the quality of technology use in schools. So shifting the argument away from thinking about how much time should be spent on screens and moving to thinking about how can we identify the best technologies to use, those technologies that have shown to improve learning and to be beneficial for use in schools. And then how can we give really clear and consistent advice and support to schools and teachers to be able to easily identify how they are best used across different subject areas and with different age groups of children.
1: Dr. Carly Beckman from the University of Wollongong there, speaking with The Wire's Tony Pankaluik.
7: A different take on Australian current affairs. 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
1: Multicultural Queensland Month is wrapping up for another year, celebrating the success of a multicultural Queensland. Last Friday, the Multicultural Queensland Awards were held to acknowledge the contribution of outstanding community members across the state. State Minister for Multicultural Affairs, Fiona Simpson, says multiculturalism has shaped Australia into what it is today. The Wire's Eduardo Jordan spoke with Minister Simpson about Multicultural Queensland Month.
8: It's a wonderful month of celebration. There's certainly the opportunity of a showcase of our diverse cultures throughout Queensland. But I'm constantly reminded it's not only about the parties, it's really about the presence of our diverse communities in our Queensland, throughout the rural and regional and urban areas, that people are living lives that are building businesses, building families, and providing essential services. So it's great to celebrate and it's also great to recognise.
9: Now this year there were a little bit more events across the state, particularly in regional Queensland throughout the month. What event was the most meaningful for you?
8: Oh, I think that would be like picking your favourite child, wouldn't it? Look, there's always those standout events, the ones that have been recognised on the cultural calendar, such as the Luminous Parade, and that is beautiful for how many young families come out. I think that to me speaks of something very special in uniting people across the way, and that's at South Bank. However, I know that there've been a lot of events right throughout Queensland, and I think in some ways those can be quite powerful because people are already in the communities. They could have been here generationally from very diverse backgrounds or be new migrants. I understand the Lockyer Valley Festival of Cultures and Multicultural Extravaganza in Cairns were some great events. And while I didn't go to those, colleagues of mine did from the community. And I'm getting great reports about just how well received and how much fun and how inclusive those events were.
9: This year, there's been a lot of controversial statements about Australia needs to be monocultural. But how important is to showcase multiculturalism across Queensland and across Australia?
8: The theme we have for Multicultural Queensland Month is bringing people together. And that can sound like a very high and noble theme, but the reality is humanity. There is one human race and many diverse ethnic and cultural backgrounds. We are one humanity, and everyone has communities of great and beautiful diverse heritages. And that's what we've got to acknowledge, is that Australia has always had diverse cultures. We do better when we bring people together. When we bring people together where you share values, you share the beauty of our democratic, peaceful nation, where we respect people's right to raise their family, worship in different faiths, or even some people will choose not to have a faith, but we respect those rights. So with all of that diversity, diversity of backgrounds and beliefs, the shared values of community, I think that's where we bring people together and we do best. Celebrate our diversity, build stronger communities.
9: Now, let's have a chat about the categories for this year. I mean, they were slightly changed from last year, but one of the interesting ones is women's economic empowerment. Could you please expand on why this award was important to be included?
8: Thank you. Well, I'm also the Minister for Women and Women's Economic Security, and it was a good fit to put a spotlight on an area that we do need to elevate, to amplify and help women overcome barriers to full economic participation. There's a lot of good reasons, unfortunately, why historically barriers to full economic participation. It could be that with women having children, they have a break from their paid work, or they're caring for elderly family, or in the multicultural community, they may also find if they've come into the country and they're still learning the language and then they're caring for children, they may not always have that exposure in the marketplace to learning English and being involved. So this is putting a spotlight on why it matters so much.
9: Now, another new category this year is Social Cohesion and Community Impact Project of the Year. But how critical is social cohesion and community impact for multicultural communities?
8: Well, I think it's important for all of us, even if you're not from a multicultural background. Well, let's face it, our first peoples have been here for tens of thousands of years, and the rest of us, our families, our ancestors have come to this land at some point. We're one human race, but with diverse histories, heritages and stories. Social cohesion, though, is more than just about statements. It's people working together. I'm a big and passionate believer in the power of community. I love the fact that, and community isn't just a cohort of people and saying we're a community. A community shouldn't have boundaries, shouldn't have barriers to others coming into it. Social cohesion isn't about everyone agreeing on everything, but it's having a civil conversation and civil ways that you can have those different views, but people feel safe.
1: Queensland Minister for Multicultural Affairs, Fiona Simpson there, speaking with The Wire's Eduardo Jordan. And unfortunately, that's the end of the show today. Thanks so much for listening, wherever you are in Australia. 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The Wire acknowledges the traditional custodians of the Turrbal and Yuggera countries where this program has been produced, and we pay our respects to Aboriginal elders, past, present and emerging. Today, The Wire came to you from 4ZZZ in Meanjin, Brisbane. I'm Mary-Kate Hannigan. As always, thank you so much for your company, and we'll see you next time on The Wire.

father worked in a factory there, just down from the prison. Sometimes 6 days a week, but most often seven. And I wonder what he thought about

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1: I'm Debbie Russ with the BBC News. The authorities in Nepal say they've made progress in accessing some of the hydropower tunnels where almost 700 people are believed to be trapped. Using controlled explosions, they're clearing debris from last week's flash floods and advancing meters into the structures where they still have no access. They're pumping in compressed air. Teams from India and China are assisting. Sumnima Udas, a Nepali MP, says the rescue work remains extremely challenging.
2: The terrain is incredibly challenging, particularly in Ruswa, which is the ground zero of this flash flood, if you will. Ruswa remains still completely cut off. Helicopters have to literally queue up to go in one by one through very narrow ridges and gorges. The land has also become like a swamp, so heavy equipment like diggers and excavators simply cannot reach many of these areas.
1: The German finance minister, Lars Klingbeil, has objected to the presence of his Russian counterpart at the G20 ministerial meeting in the United States. Mr. Klingbeil noted that there'd been a recent escalation of Russian attacks on Ukraine and people were dying every day, adding, "You cannot simply return to normality."
3: The signal of receiving the Russian finance minister here is one that I find quite disconcerting, because I would have liked some clarity from the American side as well, that he wouldn't be received here just like any other guest.
1: President Putin has been urged to end the war in Ukraine by the Indian Prime Minister Narendra Modi. Meeting at a summit of the Shanghai Cooperation Organization in Kyrgyzstan, Mr. Modi said every day of conflict set humanity back, whereas every step taken towards peace filled humanity with new hope and enthusiasm. The US Supreme Court has ruled that the construction of a ballroom in the White House can proceed while lawsuits for and against the $400 million project are thrashed out. In a 5-4 ruling, the judges granted the Trump administration's emergency request to block lower court rulings that would have halted work on the above-ground portion. The non-profit National Trust for Historic Preservation sued the Trump administration last year after the White House East Wing was torn down to make space for the ballroom without specific approval from Congress. The Argentine striker Lionel Messi has announced he's quitting international football. Ollie Foster reports.
4: It was earlier this month, following his father Jorge's death, that Lionel Messi said he couldn't imagine playing football without him. Now, 21 years after his first appearance, he says that the World Cup final defeat to Spain last month was his last game for Argentina. He retires as their record scorer, 125 goals in over 200 appearances. But at 39, his next decision will be when to retire from club football.
1: BBC News. The US Federal Trade Commission says it's suing the e-commerce giant Amazon, alleging it manipulated prices for advertisements on its platform. The FTC claims Amazon deceived advertisers by secretly

0: raising the minimum price they had to pay to place ads promoting their products. Amazon said the lawsuit was patently false. New polling suggests Brazil's presidential race may not be the two-horse race that has been predicted. Augusto Cury, a psychiatrist and best-selling author with no previous experience of elected office, has emerged as a centrist contender in a contest so far dominated by the left-wing president Luiz Inácio Lula da Silva and his right-wing rival, Senator Flavio Bolsonaro. The celebrity lawyers representing the US musician David in his murder trial have withdrawn from the case. A public defender was representing David on Monday when he pleaded not guilty to the killing of 14-year-old Celeste Rivas Hernandez. Her body was found in a car registered at the musician's address. Chilean researchers have designed a suit made of woven zinc and copper to speed up the recovery of penguins after surgery. The birds are often treated for wounds sustained when trapped in fishing nets. The suits prevent them from using their flexible necks to pull out stitches. The metals help stop the growth of bacteria. Tomás Pino Damke, a veterinary doctor at the Humboldt Conservation Centre in Chile, said the metal suits were born out of the need to manage the penguins' wounds as they recover.
1: These patients generally arrive with wounds in very poor condition, where most of the time we have to perform some type of surgical management. We have to do cleaning. We have to do sutures. So the challenge was how we treat those wounds in an animal that's wild, that can move its head across a big range. It can remove stitches. It can disturb the wound. So we had that big problem.
0: BBC News.

Smooth transition or what? I'm in Studio 2 this morning. Studio 1's thrown a paddy, so I've shifted, I've moved house. Buttons and sliders are all in different places. Yes, I do press my own buttons, yes. Hello, good morning, how are you? Welcome, welcome to your Tuesday. It's the 1st of September, October, November, December. It's only two-thirds of the way through the month, through the year. It's only talking. I suppose the thinking part that comes before that is where I fall down, right? Don't get this on Spotify. Look at it out there. It looks glorious. It's about 13 degrees already here in Adelaide, and we're heading for a top of 21. 21 degrees today. That's just lovely. That's gorgeous. Don't need your jumper when it's 21. You really, really don't. Although, unfortunately, there is rain forecast for about 4:30 this afternoon.

got some stuff I want to share about rain science later. It's good. It's good. Well, no, I mean, I say good. I might be prone to a little exaggeration. Tuesday, the 1st of September, Radio Adelaide, 101.5 FM, online and on digital. This is the Big Little Breakfast Show, and my name is Paul Davis. Today's show is entitled, "The Best Way to Find Out If You Can Trust Someone Is to Trust Them." It's a quote from Ernest Hemingway. It may come as no surprise to you if you are the regular listener to the Big Little Breakfast Show, but there might be other Ernest Hemingway quotes for the rest of the week too. I happened to revisit The Old Man and the Sea over the weekend, and I love Hemingway. I absolutely love Hemingway. When I was at university, I wanted to be Hemingway. I thought I could do my assignments drunk. That was me trying to be Hemingway. It really didn't work. Do you know, though, there's loads of Hemingway stories. There's so many, and so many of them are absolutely brilliant. But in 1944, Hemingway liberated the Ritz Hotel in Paris. He got there with some US troops. I think he was a reporter. He got there with some US troops and a couple of machine guns. The Germans had all gone. He stormed up the steps and go, "I'm liberating the Ritz Hotel." And they said, "They've already gone, mate." So they went into the bar and just drank martinis and ran up a bar tab, which was never paid. And now the bar in the Ritz in Paris is called the Hemingway Bar. Of course it is. Apparently 59 very dry martinis were drunk that day. I don't know how many soldiers there were with him, but that's one of my favourite Hemingway stories. Just the man was just crazy and brilliant. And I mean, you know, for me, no chance. No, I was lucky to get out of university with any sort of qualification.

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Anne Hathaway and Ewan McGregor's suburban peace is shattered in the thrilling new film, The End of Oak Street. Enjoy some laughs with gal pals Isla Fisher and Leslie Mann in Spa Weekend. 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

Going to come back to that in a minute. Just a little bit of Soundgarden before I turned off the automate button. But we'll be back to them. It's all right. If you went, oh, great, Soundgarden, I'm sorry. No, not yet. Because I have to get to the Morning Soul Zone, and I'm trying to get there by or at 7:30. Because I came to realize over the weekend that while I kind of like to mix things up and around on the Big Little Breakfast Show, actually, if you do features at certain times on a breakfast show, then that's helpful to the listener, because you kind of know, all right, if he's doing the Morning Soul Zone, that's about 7:30. If he's doing Elephants Can't Jump, that could be either 7:45 or 8:30. And if he's doing It's a Weird, Weird, Weird, Weird, Weird, Weird World, that means it's probably nearly 9:00, and I better get a move on. So I'm looking at stuff on maybe on Facebook, I'm not sure. And there was somebody saying how Google is not showing the anti-Google messages, because Google is at the front of the renaming of Lake Ontario as Lake America. And nobody seems to like that. Not even the Americans like that. And Google, whose original slogan when they first started up was "Do no harm," that seems to have gone, right? That seems to have gone. I mean, they don't seem to care very much anymore, which is a real shame. Frankly, it's a disappointment. But you know what? Human beings, love them. Just love them. It's fine. Today's Big Little Breakfast Show is entitled "The Best Way to Find Out If You Can Trust Someone Is to Trust Them." It doesn't say that your trust will be justified. It just says the best way to find out if you can trust them is to trust them. Ernest Hemingway. All right. The Morning Soul Zone. Okay. We've got a lovely little Northern Soul obscurity here, written by Curtis Mayfield. And this has become quite a sought-after Northern Soul record. So if you've got one of these in your basement, you could have a couple of $100 on this. Or, I don't know, maybe more, I don't know. But this is Marva Lee and "You Can't Be True." It's got that wonderful combination of a relatively unknown singer and a terrific song. And you just find yourself thinking, how was this not a hit? How?

Marva Lee and If You Can't Be True. It's just, I think it's a great song. It's a great lyric. It's just, it's begging to be covered. It's begging to be covered by somebody. As is this. This is The Monitors and Bring Back the Love. This was issued on Motown's VIP label in 1968 with Richard Street on lead. And Motown describes it as one of the band's stronger singles, although it didn't get a lot of attention at the time. But interesting, Richard Street, who's leading this, was later recruited by the Temptations and eventually replaced Paul Williams. So see if you can tell, see if you can hear that in this. The Monitors, Bring Back the Love.

Don't know about you, but I got the imaginary drum kit out for that. It's just a brilliant, brilliant track. The Monitors and Bring Back the Love on the Big Little Breakfast Show, where we were in the morning soul zone. And I love it. I absolutely love it. It just perks me up no end. This was nearly played before that, but now it's here. This is Soundgarden.

I was speaking earlier about Google, and I think I'm going to have to find myself a new go-to search engine, you know, because if they're going to get political and bias, I'm not bothering. I'm going somewhere else. It's just it has to be I have to do something different than that. And I think I'm starting to think more and more that we have to get more reactive and more political in the sort of lefty leaning media, which, let's face it, we are here at Radio Adelaide. So with that in mind, okay, because I need to, you know, spend a minute getting to the right time for Elephants Can't Jump. Today I learnt the International Sign Language. I think it's the ISL. It might be British Sign Language, I'm not sure. The symbol for Donald Trump. I learnt what the sign is for Donald Trump. Okay. So if you want to do the ISL, International Sign Language, for Donald Trump, might be British. I'll have to check. Anyway, it's not important. The thing is just so funny, right? It's just... You have to put your right hand on your head, on top of your head, flat. So with the heel, the wrist of your hand kind of above your right ear and your hand flat on your head, okay? And then pivoting on your wrist, just keeping your wrist on your head, you lift your hand up. So instead of being across your head, it's now vertical. That banging you heard was my hand banging on my headphones as I was doing that. Ah, dear. It's been nice doing this show. I really enjoyed it. It's lovely.

Good morning. Welcome to your Tuesday, if you're just joining us. Elephants can't jump. And, oh, talking of Google, there are Google Maps for the Moon, Mercury, Venus, Mars, Pluto, and four of Jupiter's moons, and seven of Saturn's. That there might be more now. This might be a little out of date. One of the moons of Uranus is called Margaret. I can say the word Uranus without smiling. It's apparently not. Uranus is the coldest planet in the solar system, even though it's nearer to the sun than Neptune. I'm sorry, I actually don't know how that works. I've no idea. On Mars, the temperature is below zero 99% of the time. The company Mars has distanced itself from the deep-fried Mars bar. Because, and I quote, it goes against the company's commitment to promoting healthy, active lifestyles. I don't think I've seen an ad for Mars Bar for a decade or more. And they're not bothering now. There's a pig farm in Japan where the pigs drink green tea and nothing else. Is that because they're being nice to the pigs, or is it because they're flavouring them? I don't know. I'm worried about that one, frankly. Over half the farm workers in the United States work in Texas. Over half. Shops in Romania may offer chewing gum instead of small change. I quite like that. I have a feeling they used to do that in Hong Kong at one time. Yeah, I think so. Maybe Singapore. I don't know. It was a long time ago. It's not that I can't remember and can't differentiate. It's just it was a long time ago. And it was lollies. It wasn't chewing gum. In China, Kraft Foods tried replacing the filling in Oreo biscuits with chewing gum. But it didn't catch up. What? Whose idea was that? That's a ridiculous idea. You just get chewing gum full of biscuits. You wouldn't eat a biscuit while you were chewing. Oh, that's just. Nah. In 2005, 21 years ago, 2005 was 21 years ago. There are adults whose whole life has been on this planet in the space of that. In 2005, a red panda called Babu escaped from a nature reserve in Birmingham in the UK and was then later voted Brummie of the Year. You know that HP sauce? You know that brown sauce? Other sauces are available. I know you didn't know that, but they are, honestly. When a new motorway bisected the HP sauce factory in Birmingham, a pipeline was installed that carried vinegar from one side of the road to the sauce mixing department on the other. Couldn't they just have had it delivered on... Never mind.
Easy miners are small birds from the honey eater family. I do like a honey eater. Honey eaters are gorgeous. Vulture bees make honey from rotten meat. Oh my goodness. I want to know what a vulture bee looks like. That sounds great. What do you mean make honey from rotten meat? You can't make honey from rotten meat. That's just, no. No, that maybe they eat... Oh, too many questions. It's nearly 8 minutes to eight here in Adelaide. This is the Big Little Breakfast Show on Radio Adelaide.

Sunday in a sleepy Sunday town. I wonder what I'm missing. I think of songs I've never heard. I'm dreaming of your voices, and I'm dreaming of your hurt.

Isn't that beautiful? It's the Waifs and London still. Where are we? We are at 4 minutes to the top of the hour till the news. I think this will just get us there.

Kiss Me from Sixpence None the Richer on the Big Little Breakfast Show. This is Radio Adelaide, 101.5 FM, online and on digital. It's Tuesday. There's a Tuesday here, if it's any use to you. Tuesday, the 1st of September. Oh, my goodness me. How many days till Christmas? 30 days, I said.

0: 16? 116 days to Christmas. That should be. Have you done your Christmas shopping yet? If I ask you every day now for the next 116 days. It's 15 degrees already. It's warming up quite nicely out there. There will be some rain this afternoon. But we're going to get to a top in Adelaide of 21 degrees. Here for now is the news.
1: I'm Debbie Russ with the BBC News. The authorities in Nepal say they've made progress in accessing some of the hydropower tunnels where almost 700 people are believed to be trapped. Using controlled explosions, they're clearing debris from last week's flash floods and advancing meters into the structures where they still have no access. They're pumping in compressed air. Teams from India and China are assisting. Sumnima Udas, a Nepali MP, says the rescue work remains extremely challenging.
2: The terrain is incredibly challenging, particularly in Raswa, which is the ground zero of this flash flood, if you will. Raswa remains still completely cut off. Helicopters have to literally queue up to go in one by one through very narrow ridges and gorges. The land has also become like a swamp, so heavy equipment like diggers and excavators simply cannot reach many of these areas.
1: The German finance minister, Lars Klingbeil, has objected to the presence of his Russian counterpart at the G20 ministerial meeting in the United States. Mr. Klingbeil noted that there'd been a recent escalation of Russian attacks on Ukraine and people were dying every day, adding, you cannot simply return to normality.
3: The signal of receiving the Russian finance minister here is one that I find quite disconcerting, because I would have liked some clarity from the American side as well, that he wouldn't be received here just like any other guest.
1: President Putin has been urged to end the war in Ukraine by the Indian Prime Minister Narendra Modi. Meeting at a summit of the Shanghai Cooperation Organization in Kyrgyzstan, Mr. Modi said every day of conflict set humanity back, whereas every step taken towards peace filled humanity with new hope and enthusiasm. The US Supreme Court has ruled that the construction of a ballroom in the White House can proceed while lawsuits for and against the $400 million project are thrashed out. In a 5-4 ruling, the judges granted the Trump administration's emergency request to block lower court rulings that would have halted work on the above-ground portion. The non-profit National Trust for Historic Preservation sued the Trump administration last year after the White House East Wing was torn down to make space for the ballroom without specific approval from Congress. The Argentine striker Lionel Messi has announced he's quitting international football. Ollie Foster reports.
4: It was earlier this month, following his father Jorge's death, that Lionel Messi said he couldn't imagine playing football without him. Now, 21 years after his first appearance, he says that the World Cup final defeat to Spain last month was his last game for Argentina. He retires as their record scorer, 125 goals in over 200 appearances. But at 39, his next decision will be when to retire from club football.
1: BBC News. The US Federal Trade Commission says it's suing the e-commerce giant Amazon, alleging it manipulated prices for advertisements on its platform. The FTC claims Amazon deceived advertisers by secretly raising the minimum price they had to pay to place ads promoting their products. Amazon said the lawsuit was patently false. New polling suggests Brazil's presidential race may not be the two-horse race that has been predicted. Augusto Cury, a psychiatrist and best-selling author with no previous experience of elected office, has emerged as a centrist contender in a contest so far dominated by the left-wing president Luiz Inácio Lula da Silva and his right-wing rival, Senator Flavio Bolsonaro. The celebrity lawyers representing the US musician David in his murder trial have withdrawn from the case. A public defender was representing David on Monday when he pleaded not guilty to the killing of 14-year-old Celeste Rivas Hernandez. Her body was found in a car registered at the musician's address. Chilean researchers have designed a suit made of woven zinc and copper to speed up the recovery of penguins after surgery. The birds are often treated for wounds sustained when trapped in fishing nets. The suits prevent them from using their flexible necks to pull out stitches. The metals help stop the growth of bacteria. Tomás Pino Damke, A veterinary doctor at the Humboldt Conservation Centre in Chile said the metal suits

0: were born out of the need to manage the penguins' wounds as they recover.
1: These patients generally arrive with wounds in very poor condition, where most of the time we have to perform some type of surgical management. We have to do cleaning. We have to do sutures. So the challenge was how we treat those wounds in an animal that's wild, that can move its head across a big range. It can remove stitches. It can disturb the wound. So we had that big problem.
0: BBC News.

0: Laurie Anderson's Oh Superman. I don't know where else you're going to get the full version of that on the radio. Well done for sticking around.
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Smith Street from Birds of Tokyo on the Big Little Breakfast Show. Thank you. Thank you for your text messages. 0434 831015. I'm absolutely loving the commentary on me playing Laurie Anderson. More than one. Well, what was that? What was that? I'm sorry. Sometimes my record collection is a bit Anglo-centric, you know. It's like from the songs that were hits in the UK in the 80s, maybe 90s, early 2000s. I mean, it's not exclusively that, you know. There's quite a lot of Northern Soul, which is from the 70s or even 60s, really. But that's, I know that's a bit niche, but, you know, get your own show. It's fine. Come down, do an information night at Radio Adelaide and go, yeah, I could do this. I could do this. And in fact, I could probably do it better. That's how I got here. That's... If in doubt, throw to chisel.

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1: Hello, baby. 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Happy Tuesday.

Hello, good morning. And if you're just joining us, welcome to the Big Little Breakfast Show on Radio Adelaide. My name's Paul Davis. Whatever's going on, and I wish I knew, it's my fault. We are moving ourselves towards Elephants Can't Jump in the car on the way to school. All right. And I have to, I might have a dropper off for his boogie track. I don't know. I'm going to have to check.

0: Afterglow from In Excess on the Big Little Breakfast Show. Good morning. If you're just joining us, welcome. I value you and I value your company. It's great to have you here. And we're going to do...
1: Elephants can't jump.
0: Yes, that.
1: Oh, elephants can't jump.
0: What?
1: They can spit and fart and trumpet, tread on your toes and give you the hump, but elephants can't jump.
0: Elephants can't jump. And... Are you on your way to school? This is for you. Not long left. Nearly the holidays. Is it? Is it nearly holidays? I don't know, to be honest. I haven't been paying attention. Some places in the world, they put salt on the roads, right? And when they put salt on the road, to like, you know, mitigate against ice on the roads, right? So they have salt spreaders or grit spreaders. If butterflies eat road salt, the males become more muscular and the females get bigger eyes and bigger brains. Have you got passion fruit in your garden? I know some people have got passion fruit vines in their garden. Is that one of those things that you can get a male or a female vine and you only get fruit on the female vines? I'm not sure. I'm not very good at gardening. I'm happy to do stuff if I'm told what to do, but I'm not very good at initiative gardening-wise. Passion fruit vines deter butterflies from laying eggs by growing mock butterfly eggs on their leaves. That is quite clever, isn't it? Martha's Vineyard, which is a place, doesn't actually belong to one person called Martha. Martha's Vineyard, maybe it did, in Massachusetts, is home to a tiny frog, called a pinkletink. You know those rings on Saturn, around Saturn, the rings of Saturn, right? They're technically, it's made up of lots of little rocks, which are all really moons or micro moons. There are some tiny moons. I don't know if there's a gradation, but there are some tiny moons in Saturn's rings named after kittens. The names include Fluffy, Garfield, Socks, Whiskers, Butterball, and Mittens. T.S. Eliot, it is not. Lyndon B. Johnson had two beagles called him and her. Creativity may be not Lyndon's strong point. Spiders have hydraulic legs. That's why when they're dead, they curl up. Yes, it's true. It's true. The world's first hydraulic lift was used to carry sheep up onto a roof. Well, if the sheep want to go on the roof, you've got to carry them up there somehow. I mean, you could have built some steps or a slope or something, but no, hydraulic lift. If you lift a kangaroo's tail off the ground, it cannot hop. I don't know when that's going to be useful to you, but you never know. Okay, with another cat factoid, almost 10% of a cat's bones are in its tail. All right, last one for today. Lunar moths avoid being eaten by bats by using their tails as sonar detectors. They've got sonar detecting tails, lunar moths. I think that's absolutely brilliant. That's amazing. Right, but now for you, get yourself to school. Go and learn something proper. If you need a dropper offer as Boogie, we've got you covered on the Big Little Breakfast Show. You can do this one. I know you can do this one.

Communards and Don't Leave Me This Way. As I might have said earlier today, I know I did, I came to realise at the weekend something that I hadn't consciously known before was that some people, when they're listening to a breakfast show like this, they kind of know what time it is by where the features are. And I've been a bit lax at that, so I'm going to try and tighten those things up a little bit. So this, you know, Dropper Offer's Boogie, that's now. This is for dropping off at school. Another dance track, would you? Yeah, okay. Okay. You can. You don't have to be dropping kids off. You can still, when it's safe to do so, boogie.

Let's Stay Together from Tina Turner. Love it. Absolutely love it. It's... why did that not play? Oh, I know. Okay. Try again. It's because I'm in the wrong studio. Boom, boom, boom, boom. That one? Not that one. That one's dead. Let's go with... let's go without then, shall we? That's annoying. Okay. That one. That'll do. That's not exactly what I wanted. I'll get the hang of this any day now, honestly I will. I love this track, it's just brilliant. I wanted to talk about Living Forever. Who Wants to Live Forever is that famous line from the movie Flash. Who wants to live forever? as the birdmen fly down into battle. Apparently some people do. Apparently there's a billionaire nutter who's trying to make himself live forever. I hope he succeeds, frankly. I really do, because, you know, that is something that will trickle down, right? Unlike giving loads of money to rich people and hoping that it'll trickle down. That doesn't work. But technology does trickle down. So, you know, you never know. The oldest person recorded in the Guinness Book of Records has been 122, right? There's an institute in Russia... I can't remember what it's called. It's the Skoltech Biomed Technology Center, which developed a mathematical model that allowed them to switch off certain parts of aging and see how old people could actually get, just as a model, not for real. And they got to over 1,700 years is how old a human being could actually get. The problem that they have is that there are parts of your brain and your heart that don't actually replicate. And if they don't replicate, then that's why most people die of, Alzheimer's or dementia or heart disease, because those bits of you don't replicate. But if you do everything else, right, if you get... If you're ignoring the heart and the brain because you can't replicate those, if you do everything else, most people would get to 156 years old. And when surveyed, most people say, well, yeah, okay, I could do, if I could be healthy and have a little bit of money, then I'm fine with living to 150. That's all right. But, you know, you might get quite bored by then, really. I know when my brain melts and I can't remember anything, I've just left instructions that I can be parked in a nursing home watching Star Trek. I'll just quite happily watch it all on repeat, where it's all magic and new again for me. I'd be fine with that. My dad did that with episodes of MASH. Just like MASH. But here's the thing, there's another branch of this aging research which is being co-developed by Harvard molecular geneticist David Sinclair, and is a gene an experimental gene therapy, ER100. And this marks a fundamental shift from just slowing down physical decline to actually reversing cellular age. And they've started doing therapy on eyes.
So I know. But eyes are apparently quite a good, you know, if you've got macular degeneration and you need that to reboot, eyes are a closed system, so it's easy to do. And it's quite easy to, if you'll pardon the phrase, keep an eye on what's going on. So they change the script on the cells in your eyes, and they're starting to be able to do this. But it's bigger. It's so much bigger than eyes, because your eyes don't normally regenerate, right? So if they can restore vision, then it proves that irreversible, in inverted commas, nerve damage can be cured. And then they take that to this monumental ambition. If they can successfully rewind the clock on nerve cells in the eye, the exact same reprogramming technique could be theoretically modified to rejuvenate failing cells anywhere else in the body. Redefining how human beings age. And it's about those, what are they called? You know, like on the shoelace, there's that, is it called an eaglet? An eaglet on the end of a shoelace? Well, your DNA's got those as well. They're called telomeres. And they shorten a little bit every time your DNA replicates. That's what aging, well, it's a lot of what aging is. So if they can repair those telomeres, you could actually live for longer. I know. It's just amazing. It's just, it won't attract the world. I don't think it'll count for me, to be honest. And you know what? I'm happy to make way for other people to have a go. Walk without rhythm, and it won't attract the world. I think I have had a really good life. I've really, really enjoyed my time. If I went tomorrow, I'd be fine. I'd be fine with it. I'd be fine. I'd really do want to stick around and see what my kids do. And I wouldn't like to leave the lovely Samantha on her own. But as of myself personally, I'd be going, yep, I've had a good time. It's been great. Thank you very much. So long, and thanks for all the fish, as it were. Be quite happy with that.

fastest 2 hours of the day by far. Today's Big Little Breakfast Show has been entitled "The Best Way to Find Out If You Can Trust Someone Is to Trust Them." It's a quote from Ernest Hemingway. We may have more Hemingway as the week goes on.

got 18 degrees, according to the bomb, already today. 18 already? But it is going to rain today. So don't get used to it just yet. We will get to 21. We're nearly there at 18, aren't we? I hope you have a wonderful day. I will see you tomorrow.

0: News with Roisin Hastie.
1: The US Supreme Court,
2: the ballroom in the White House can proceed while lawsuits for an again, the 400 million dollar project are thrashed out. President Trump hailed the ruling, saying the ballroom could now be built without any contingency, without threat. The non-profit National Trust for Historic Preservation sued the Trump administration last year after the White House stoned to make space for the ballroom without specific approval from Congress. Lower courts had directed that building work be halted while the lawsuit was resolved. But in a 5-4 ruling, the Conservative majority and the Supreme Court have reversed that. A notable exception was the Chief Justice John Roberts, who wrote in his dissent that the construction was likely unlawful. The decision is a major victory for President Trump and will probably give him time to complete the flagship project, even as litigation continues.
0: The authorities in Nepal say they've made progress in accessing some of the hydropower tunnels where almost 700 people are believed to be trapped. Using controlled explosions and heavy machinery, they're clearing debris from last week's flash floods and advancing metres into the structures. The number of victims has risen to more than 900 in Nepal. About 4,000 more people remain missing. David Fisher is the International Federation of Red Cross and Red Crescent's head of delegation for Nepal.
3: It's common in disasters like this to start with estimates and for them to change over time. Unfortunately, they always generally tend to go up. And in this case, the force of this water and the mud has hidden a lot beneath it, including, unfortunately, many bodies.
0: The German finance minister, Lars Klingbeil, has objected to the presence of his Russian counterpart at the G20 ministerial meeting in the United States. He said the signal sent by Anton Siluanov being received was troubling. Ali McConnell reports.
4: Anton Siluanov hasn't attended a G20 finance ministers meeting in person since Russia's full-scale invasion of Ukraine in 2022. And his appearance at the gathering in North Carolina alongside representatives of the Russian Central Bank came as a surprise. Germany's finance minister said people in Ukraine were dying every day and you could not simply return to normality. Mr. Klingbeil said he would have liked clear positioning from the US side, that the Russian minister wouldn't be received like a regular guest.
0: The US Federal Trade Commission says it's suing Amazon, alleging it manipulated prices for advertisements. Together with 22 US states, the FTC claims Amazon deceived advertisers by secretly raising the minimum price they had to pay to place ads. Amazon said the lawsuit was patently false. The company is alleged to have profited by tens of billions of dollars. BBC News. Police in New York have shot a woman in Times Square after she stabbed two people. US media report that she'd appeared emotionally disturbed and had refused to put the knife she was holding down when confronted by officers. Both the woman and the stabbing victims are in a critical condition. The venture capitalist at the centre of the row over FIFA's attempt to sell off stakes in the World Cup has expressed regret about getting involved. Joshua Kushner, the brother of Donald Trump's son-in-law Jared Kushner, said he'd failed to appreciate the political dynamics of global football. But he also defended the privatisation proposals, saying they would have directed more capital to member associations. The Argentine striker Lionel Messi has announced he's quitting international football. The 39-year-old starred in Argentina's run to the final of this summer's World Cup, scoring 8 times. In a post on social media, Messi, 8 times winner of the Ballon d'Or, said the decision had been painful. Chilean researchers have designed a suit made of woven zinc and copper to speed up the recovery of penguins after surgery. The birds are often treated for wounds sustained when trapped in fishing nets. The metals help stop the growth of bacteria, and Tomas Pino Damka, a veterinary doctor at the Humboldt Conservation Centre in Chile, says the zinc suits help manage the penguins' injuries as they recover.
5: These patients generally arrive with wounds in very poor condition, where most of the time we have to perform some type of surgical management. We have to do cleaning, we have to do sutures. So the challenge was how we treat those wounds in an animal that is wild, that can move its neck across a big range. It can remove stitches, it can disturb the wound. So we had that big problem.
0: That's the latest BBC News.

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1: Bienvenue bino nyonso na Adelaide, place ba culture nyonso, mutu nyonso, aza na histoire na ye na kati na biso, pe place na ye na mungongo na ye na kati na biso. Bienvenue na Radio Adelaide.
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0: Our global affairs correspondent Ambarasan Etarajan has more.
1: The Nepali traders were carrying traditional baskets, handicrafts and spices on the trek, traversing the 5,200-metre high mountain pass with horses, mules and yaks to reach Thaklakot in Tibet. Bamboo-made grain containers, wooden handles for axes and sickles were in demand. Some items fetched six or seven times more than they would get on the Nepal side. The reopening allowed Nepalese living in the border district of Baijong once again to take part in the seasonal trade that has linked communities on both sides of the Himalayas.
0: That's the latest. BBC News.

Good morning, Adelaide. It's so nice to have you with me this morning. My name is Sarah. You're listening to Local Noise on Radio Adelaide 101.5 FM. We are your local community radio station, which means you're listening to your neighbours, your artists, your just brilliant souls. So we are going to get started this morning. I've got some throwbacks. I thought we're going to get started with some good sounding tracks. So we're going to start off with Puree, a brilliant Adelaide-based band. We're going to start with the four best mates, Matt, Mac, Liam and Jack. Make sure you go and check out their latest 2025 release. It's a whole album. It's called What Happens Now, and it's got just a fantastic just discography to it. It's just fantastic. Something for everyone in there. We're going to throw back to 2024, though, with Oh Boy. And then after this, you're going to hear from Bliss and Eso and Temper Trap. We are throwing back to 2024, 2010 and 2012. This is Local Noise. I'll be with you until 12. Let's get into it.

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2: 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From my fingertips to my unique double helix, I can see history, I can

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1: You're on Radio Adelaide, 101.5 FM, and we were just turning back the clock there because we just went back in time to 2010 for Bliss and Esso from Sydney. They're a fantastic trio. We threw it back to Addicted. I played for you also Puree from Adelaide. We had the four best mates, Matt, Mac, Liam and Jack. We played for you Oh Boy, but make sure you go and check out their 2025 album, What Happens Now, because I know I've been playing a couple of tracks from there. I thought, you know, it's good to throw back. It's good to throw back. And we also heard from The Temper Trap. And, of course, they've been busy on a tour. They've just released a brand new album as well. But we played for you Trembling Hands from 2012. They are a fantastic Melbourne group, active since 2005, 21 years. So that's a massive celebration, I think. And also for 2026, it is 130 years of votes for women. How incredible is that? According to this South Australian state election of 1896. Wow, that's so cool. But we are going to throw it to the Cherry Daisies now, an Adelaide five-piece with some awesome women in there as well. These guys are the ones that have been exploring, you know, neurodivergence, friendships, good, the bad, the ugly. So we are going to throw out to Chelsea, Heath, Andrew, David and Ellen. We've played for you their EP, title track, Kill You With Kindness, before, but this is also from the same EP called Falling Star. You're on Radio Adelaide 101.5. This is Local Noise.